feasts and in the new moons and in the Sabbaths, in all solemnities of the house of Israel. He shall prepare the sin offering and the meat offering and the burnt offering and the peace offerings to make reconciliation for the house of Israel. Thus saith the Lord God, in the first month, in the first day of the month, thou shalt take a young bullock without blemish and cleanse the sanctuary. And the priest shall take of the blood of the sin offering and put it upon the posts of the house and upon the four corners of the settle of the altar and upon the posts of the gate of the inner court. And so thou shalt do the seventh day of the month for every one that erreth, and for him that is simple. So shall ye reconcile the house. In the first month, in the 14th day of the month, ye shall have the Passover, a feast of 7 days. Unleavened bread shall be eaten. And upon that day shall the prince prepare for himself and for all the people of the land a bullock for a sin offering. And 7 days of the feast he shall prepare a burnt offering to the Lord, 7 bullocks and 7 rams without blemish daily the 7 days, and a kid of the goats daily for a sin offering. And he shall prepare a meat offering of an ephah for a bullock, and an ephah for a ram, and an hin of oil for an ephah. In the 7th month, in the 15th day of the month, shall he do the like in the feast of the 7 days, according to the sin offering, according to the burnt offering, and according to the meat offering, and according to the oil. Chapter 46. Thus saith the Lord God, the gate of the inner court that looketh toward the east shall be shut the 6 working days, but on the Sabbath it shall be opened, and in the day of the new moon it shall be opened. And the prince shall enter by the way of the porch of that gate without, and shall stand by the post of the gate, and the priests shall prepare his burnt offering and his peace offerings, and he shall worship at the threshold of the gate. Then he shall go forth, but the gate shall not be shut until the evening. Likewise the people of the land shall worship at the door of this gate before the Lord in the Sabbaths and in the new moons. And the burnt offering that the prince shall offer unto the Lord in the Sabbath day shall be 6 lambs without blemish and a ram without blemish. And the meat offering shall be an ephah for a ram, and the meat offering for the lambs as he shall be able to give, and an hin of oil to an ephah. And in the day of the new moon it shall be a young bullock without blemish, and 6 lambs and a ram. They shall be without blemish. And he shall prepare a meat offering, an ephah for a bullock, and an ephah for a ram, and for the lambs according as his hand shall attain unto, and an hin of oil to an ephah. And when the prince shall enter, he shall go in by the way of the porch of that gate, and he shall go forth by the way thereof. But when the people of the land shall come before the Lord in the solemn feasts, he that entereth in by the way of the north gate to worship shall go out by the way of the south gate, and he that entereth by the way of the south gate shall go forth by the way of the north gate. He shall not return by the way of the gate whereby he came in, but shall go forth over against it. And the prince in the midst of them, when they go in, shall go in, and when they go forth, shall go forth. And in the feasts and in the solemnities, the meat offering shall be an ephah to a bullock and an ephah to a ram, and to the lambs as he is able to give, and an hin of oil to an ephah. Now when the prince shall prepare a voluntary burnt offering or peace offerings voluntarily unto the Lord, one shall then open him the gate that looketh toward the east, and he shall prepare his burnt offering and his peace offerings as he did on the Sabbath day. Then he shall go forth, and after his going forth one shall shut the gate. Thou shalt daily prepare a burnt offering unto the Lord of a lamb of the first year without blemish. Thou shalt prepare it every morning. And thou shalt prepare a meat offering for it every morning, the 6th part of an ephah and the 3rd part of an hin of oil to temper with the fine flour, a meat offering continually by a perpetual ordinance unto the Lord. Thus shall they prepare the lamb and the meat offering and the oil every morning for a continual burnt offering. Thus saith the Lord God, if the prince give a gift unto any of his sons, the inheritance thereof shall be his sons. It shall be their possession by inheritance. But if he give a gift of his inheritance to one of his servants, then it shall be his to the year of liberty. After, it shall return to the prince, but his inheritance shall be his sons for them. Moreover, the prince shall not take of the people's inheritance by oppression to thrust them out of their possession, but he shall give his sons' inheritance out of his own possession, that my people be not

0: scattered every man from his possession. After, he brought me through the entry which was at the side of the gate into the holy chambers of the priests, which looked toward the north. And behold, there was a place on the two sides westward. Then said he unto me, This is the place where the priests shall boil the trespass offering and the sin offering, where they shall bake the meat offering, that they bear them not out into the utter court to sanctify the people. Then he brought me forth into the utter court, and caused me to pass by the four corners of the court. And behold, in every corner of the court there was a court. In the four corners of the court there were courts joined of 40 cubits long and 30 broad. These four corners were of one measure. And there was a row of building round about in them, round about them four, and it was made with boiling places under the rows round about. Then said he unto me, These are the places of them that boil, where the ministers of the house shall boil the sacrifice of the people. Chapter 47. Afterward he brought me again unto the door of the house, and behold, waters issued out from under the threshold of the house eastward. For the forefront of the house stood toward the east, and the waters came down from under, from the right side of the house, at the south side of the altar. Then brought he me out of the way of the gate northward, and led me about the way without, unto the utter gate, by the way that looketh eastward. And behold, there ran out waters on the right side. And when the man that had the line in his hand went forth eastward, he measured 1,000 cubits, and he brought me through the waters. The waters were to the ankles. Again he measured 1,000, and brought me through the waters. The waters were to the knees. Again he measured 1,000, and brought me through. The waters were to the loins. Afterward he measured 1,000, and it was a river that I could not pass over, for the waters were risen, waters to swim in, a river that could not be passed over. And he said unto me, Son of man, hast thou seen this? Then he brought me, and caused me to return to the brink of the river. Now when I had returned, behold, at the bank of the river were very many trees on the one side and on the other. Then said he unto me, These waters issue out toward the east country, and go down into the desert, and go into the sea, which being brought forth into the sea, the waters shall be healed. And it shall come to pass that everything that liveth, which moveth, whithersoever the river shall come, shall live. And there shall be a very great multitude of fish, because these waters shall come thither, for they shall be healed, and everything shall live whither the river cometh. And it shall come to pass that the fishers shall stand upon it from Engedi even unto Eneglaim. They shall be a place to spread forth nets. Their fish shall be according to their kinds, as the fish of the great sea, exceeding many. But the miry places thereof and the marishes thereof shall not be healed. They shall be given to salt. And by the river upon the bank thereof, on this side and on that side, shall grow all trees for meat, whose leaf shall not fade, neither shall the fruit thereof be consumed. It shall bring forth new fruit according to his months, because their waters they issued out of the sanctuary. And the fruit thereof shall be for meat, and the leaf thereof for medicine. Thus saith the Lord God, This shall be the border whereby ye shall inherit the land according to the 12 tribes of Israel. Joseph shall have 2 portions, and ye shall inherit it one as well as another, concerning the which I lifted up mine hand to give it unto your fathers, and this land shall fall unto you for inheritance. And this shall be the border of the land toward the north side, from the great sea, the way of Hethlon, as men go to Zedad, Hamath, Berotha, Sibraim, which is between the border of Damascus and the border of Hamath, Hazar Hatikon, which is by the coast of Horon. And the border from the sea shall be Hazar Enon, the border of Damascus, and the north northward, and the border of Hamath. And this is the north side. And the east side ye shall measure from Horon, and from Damascus, and from Gilead, and from the land of Israel by Jordan, from the border unto the east sea. And this is the east side. And the south side southward, from Tamar even to the waters of strife in Kadesh, the river to the great sea. And this is the south side southward. The west side also shall be the great sea from the border till a man come over against Hamath. This is the west side. So shall ye divide this land unto you according to the tribes of Israel. And it shall come to pass that ye shall divide it by lot for an inheritance unto you, and to the strangers that sojourn among you, which shall beget children among you. And they shall be unto you as born in the country among the children of Israel. They shall have inheritance with you among the tribes of Israel. And it shall come to pass that in what tribe the stranger sojourneth, there shall ye give him his inheritance, saith the Lord God. Chapter 48. Now these are the names of the tribes. From the north end to the coast of the way of Hethlon, as one goeth to Hamath, Hazar Enan, the border of Damascus northward to the coast of Hamath, for these are his sides east and west, a portion for Dan. And by the border of Dan from the east side unto the west side, a portion for Asher. And by the border of Asher from the east side even unto the west side, a portion for Naphtali. And by the border of Naphtali from the east side unto the west side, a portion for Manasseh. And by the border of Manasseh from the east side unto the west side, a portion for Ephraim. And by the border of Ephraim from the east side even unto the west side, a portion for Reuben. And by the border of Reuben from the east side unto the west side, a portion for Judah. And by the border of Judah from the east side unto the west side shall be the offering which ye shall offer of 25,000 reeds in breadth and in length as one of the other parts from the east side unto the west side. And the sanctuary shall be in the midst of it. The oblation that ye shall offer unto the Lord shall be of 25,000 in length and of 10,000 in breadth. And for them, even for the priests, shall be this holy oblation. Toward the north, 25,000 in length, and toward the west, 10,000 in breadth, and toward the east, 10,000 in breadth, and toward the south, 25,000 in length. And the sanctuary of the Lord shall be in the midst thereof. It shall be for the priests that are sanctified of the sons of Zadok, which have kept my charge, which went not astray when the children of Israel went astray, as the Levites went astray. And this oblation of the land that is offered shall be unto them a thing most holy by the border of the Levites. And over against the border of the priests, the Levites shall have 25,000 in length and 10,000 in breadth. All the length shall be 25,000 and the breadth 10,000. And they shall not sell of it, neither exchange, nor alienate the first fruits of the land, for it is holy unto the Lord. And the 5,000 that are left in the breadth over against the 25,000 shall be a profane place for the city, for dwelling and for suburbs, and the city shall be in the midst thereof. And these shall be the measures thereof. The north side 4,500, and the south side 4,500, and on the east side 4,500, and the west side 4,500. And the suburbs of the city shall be toward the north 250, and toward the south 250, and toward the east 250, and toward the west 250. And the residue in length over against the oblation of the holy portion shall be 10,000 eastward and 10,000 westward. And it shall be over against the oblation of the holy portion, and the increase thereof shall be for food unto them that serve the city. And they that serve the city shall serve it out of all the tribes of Israel. All the oblation shall be 25,000 by 25,000. Ye shall offer the holy oblation foursquare with the possession of the city. And the residue shall be for the prince on the one side and on the other of the holy oblation and of the possession of the city, over against the 25,000 of the oblation toward the east border, and westward over against the 25,000 toward the west border, over against the portions for the prince. And it shall be the holy oblation, and the sanctuary of the house shall be in the midst thereof. Moreover, from the possession of the Levites and from the possession of the city, being in the midst of that which is the prince's, between the border of Judah and the border of Benjamin, shall be for the prince. As for the rest of the tribes, from the east side unto the west side, Benjamin shall have a portion. And by the border of Benjamin, from the east side unto the west side, Simeon shall have a portion. And by the border of Simeon, from the east side unto the west side, Issachar a portion. And by the border of Issachar, from the east side unto the west side, Zebulun a portion. And by the border of Zebulun, from the east side unto the west side, Gad a portion. And by the border of Gad at the south side southward, the border shall be even from Tamar unto the waters of strife in Kadesh, and to the river toward the great sea. This is the land which ye shall divide by lot unto the tribes of Israel for inheritance, and these are their portions, saith the Lord God. And these are the goings out of the city on the north side, 4,500 measures. And the gates of the city shall be after the names of the tribes of Israel, 3 gates northward, 1 gate of Reuben, 1 gate of Judah, 1 gate of Levi. And at the east side 4,500, and 3 gates, and 1 gate of Joseph, 1 gate of Benjamin, 1 gate of Dan. And at the south side 4,500 measures, and 3 gates, 1 gate of Simeon, 1 gate of Issachar, 1 gate of Zebulun. At the west side 4,500, with their 3 gates, 1 gate of Gad, 1 gate of Asher, 1 gate of Naphtali. It was round about 18,000 measures, and the name of the city from that day shall be The Lord Is There.
1: 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Next time, we begin the book of Daniel. 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

Good morning, friend. I'm Hank Farrier here with you in the early morning hours of a Friday. Thank you for joining us in the place for spiritual refreshment, BBN. How do you know that you're pleasing the Lord? Jesus said, "He that hath my commandments and keepeth them, he it is that loveth me." So if you want to show your love for the Lord, and if you want to follow him, keep his commandments. He leadeth me.

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1: Welcome to Bible Study Time, featuring the Bible teaching ministry of Dr. Lehman Strauss.

0: From a lifetime of personal study, years in the pastorate, and Bible conference ministry, Dr. Lehman Strauss instructs and encourages with his teaching from the Word of God. We are glad you've joined us for Bible study time. And now we continue with our study in the book of Genesis. Here is Dr. Lehman Strauss.
1: Open your Bible, please, to the 25th chapter of the book of Genesis, Genesis chapter 25. Now, we've had a brief review for the last few days. We went back to bring the introduction and chapter 1 to those in the radio audience who did not tune in at the beginning of this series many weeks ago. And so we hope now that you have the introduction to the book. We come now to chapter 25, the last chapter in the life of Abraham, the great man of faith. Genesis chapter 25. We come now to the last scripture that deals with the life of Abraham, chapter 25. Now, the chapter is rather varied and mixed. There are a number of things in it. We have in it the marriage of Abraham in his old age and the birth of six sons in his old age. Then the bestowing of the final gifts upon Isaac. Then you have the death of Abraham, and you have comments concerning Ishmael and his posterity. And then Isaac enters onto the scene, and Rebekah, his wife, and the birth of their twins, Esau and Jacob. So there's a lot of material in chapter 25. Let's just take it a segment at a time. We come now to this last scripture concerning Abraham. And to me, it's an excellent chapter, a wonderful chapter, rich, beautiful, full of meaning. You know, it's a wonderful thing to see a man or a woman stepping out boldly for the Lord at age 75, and it costing him something to do it, breaking away from his family and from the culture in which he was reared. And then 100 years later, to find that same believer going strong, walking by the faith by which he started. Such a man was Abraham. You know, it's one thing to start well, and it's another thing to end well. Many Christians start well, but they don't end well. They fall by the wayside. Like the foolish Galatians in Galatians 5:7, when Paul said, "O foolish Galatians, who hath bewitched you? You did run well. You did well for a time." And I have heard of many, many Christians, some of the ministers, who have become involved in sin. Ministers who have been unfrocked and have ended up their earthly sojourn on the shelf, as it were, no longer serving God. Well, my friends, that's not the way I want to end up my life. I would like to finish as an honored servant of the Lord Jesus Christ and a true minister of God's Word. Pray for me to that end. For that, I pray for myself. Abraham was the kind of a man who started well and who ended well. And it's a good way to finish your earthly sojourn. And by the way, if I'm talking to someone and you have had a spiritual or moral downfall, it is not too late to get squared away with God and to get a fresh start. David committed the sins of adultery and murder, but he confessed and forsook those sins, and God forgave him, and David ended up well. So if you have had a bad siege in your lifetime, if sin has entered in, remember 1 John 1:9, if we confess our sins, God is faithful and just to forgive us our sins and to cleanse us from all unrighteousness. Now to Abraham in chapter 25. Then again Abraham took a wife, and her name was Keturah. Abraham took a wife? You mean he's an old man? And he took a wife? Yes, he's an old man, and he took a wife. Why not? Possibly he was lonely. With the death of Shem, Abraham began to feel his loneliness and the isolation. He was a pilgrim, a sojourner. Sarah had been dead for some 20 years or more, and this dear man was lonely. Now, it wasn't wrong for Abraham to marry, because his wife was dead, and death dissolves the marriage relationship. Divorce doesn't dissolve it. A legal separation doesn't dissolve it. Romans chapter 7 makes clear that only death dissolves the marriage relationship. I get a little disturbed in some churches. They have ministers for singles, and the singles are very often many divorced people. A divorced person is not single. You may be divorced, but you still have a living husband or a living wife. And we sort of throw the divorcees in with single people, and we call them all singles. And all the unmarried person is the single person. The divorced person still has a living mate somewhere. Oh, some court of law gave a divorce, but death only dissolves the marriage relationship. So Sarah was dead, and Abraham was justified in marrying again. Now, I don't make a lot of names in the Bible and the meaning of names, and maybe I should, because names are significant, and the Holy Spirit directed in the writing of the Word of God. Now, the name Keturah means incense, or some have translated it to mean fragrance. And it seems as though Keturah was a woman who added a fragrance to the life of Abraham. Now, obviously, she must have been a younger woman than Abraham to bear six sons to Abraham. But be that as it may, it seems as though she was a woman whom Abraham needed in his old age in the loneliness of those years. Now, a child of God may be lonely, but never alone. The Lord is always with his own. He said, I will never leave thee nor forsake thee. And I'm sure that Abraham was conscious of the presence of God. But from the human and the physical point of view, there was obviously a loneliness in Abraham's life. And so as an old man, he married Keturah. Now, it's also interesting to note that he had six sons by this woman in his old age. Verse 2 says she bare him Zimran and Jokshan and Medan and Midian and Ishbak and Shua. Now, I can't trace any of these names in the Bible except two. Shua was perhaps the father of Bildad, many generations removed. Bildad the Shuhite, recorded in Job chapter 2 and verse 11. And of course we know that Midian became the father of the Midianites, who were the enemies of Israel. Read Judges chapter 6. I believe it's at the beginning of that sixth chapter, verses 1, 2, and 3. And there you will see something of the bitter hatred of the Midianites against the children of Israel. Well, here then are six sons that are born to Abraham in his old age. Now, there has to be a division between these six boys and Isaac. Remember now that God had promised Abraham that in Isaac would his seed be called. Isaac was to be the one through whom the royal line would extend until Christ the Messiah should come. And so Abraham did what he thought was right. He called the six sons that were born to him of the Keturah, and he said, now, boys, you're going to have to go your several ways. And we are told in verse 6 that he gave each of them a gift, and he sent them away. In other words, he sent them away to separate them from Isaac. That's in the sixth verse. Abraham gave gifts and sent them away from Isaac, his son. There had to be a separation from these boys from the one promised seed by the name of Isaac. But then we are reminded in verse 5 that Abraham gave all that he had unto Isaac. He gave each of the sons that were born to Keturah a gift, perhaps a substantial gift, some material goods to send them on their way. But the inheritance, the heritage, the spiritual inheritance belonged to Isaac, and there had to be a separation. And so in these first six verses, we have the marriage of Abraham in his old age, the six sons that were born to Keturah of Abraham in his old age, Abraham giving gifts to those six boys, sending them on their way, and then turning over all of his spiritual heritage to Isaac. You see, Isaac was destined to receive that inheritance. God had promised it to Isaac again and again and again, and now God could not go back on his promise. So we read in verse 7, these are the days of the years of Abraham's life, which he lived 175 years. That is 175 years. Now watch verse 8. Then Abraham gave up the ghost and died in a good old age. He died in a good old age. I like that. He was an old man, full of years, but he died in a good old age. Well, these are the days of the years of Abraham's life. At that time, Isaac was 75, Jacob was 15, and Esau was 15. Jacob and Esau were sins, were twins, rather. Now, these are the days of the years of Abraham's life. And then we're told that Abraham died. He gave up the ghost in a good old age. Now, that phrase, good old age, sort of tells me something. Maybe I'm reading something into this passage that doesn't belong there. But I have a preacher friend by the name of John Phillips. And in his book on exploring Genesis, he told an interesting human interest story. He said a preacher friend of his heard it said that the devil has no happy old men. And so he decided to find out for himself whether that were true or not. And he said he asked every old man he saw if he was happy. And he didn't find one of the number that he had asked. He helped one old man carry a heavy suitcase up a hill. And when he set the suitcase down, was about to leave him, he said to him, "Sir, are you a happy old man?" And he said that man cursed him to his face. But he said one day he found one happy old man. It was an old blind man that he had helped across the street. But he said when he found him to be happy, he was not surprised to discover that that happy old blind man was a Christian. The devil has no happy old men. This world is a great thief, and the devil is a great thief. Both will rob men of their youth and of their health, rob them of peace and joy and everything else that's worthwhile. You ask some good, godly old men how it is with them, and they'll tell you how it is. They know the Lord Jesus Christ, and they'll say, "Hey, there's nothing to dying. It's the living that counts. If you live right, you're going to die right." And so Abraham has reached the end of his earthly sojourn. He lived well. He's going to die well. Good old age. Not a bad old age, but a good old age. An old man full of years. Now, verse 9 is a rather touching verse. "And his sons Isaac and Ishmael buried him in the cave of Machpelah, in the field of Ephron, the son of Zohar the Hittite, which is before Mamre." Now, that was the field which Abraham purchased of the sons of Heth. There was Abraham buried with Sarah, his wife. Now, the touching thing about this closing scene in Abraham's life is that Isaac and Ishmael are brought together. You will remember that they were separated at one time because God had to send Ishmael on his way with Hagar, Ishmael's mother. He had to break up those two boys because Ishmael was born of the bondwoman and Isaac was born of the free woman, Sarah, and there had to be a separation. But when the time came for the burial of Abraham, Ishmael returned, and there was a happy reunion. And it's good to see those two boys standing beside the burial place of their father. And here was Ishmael, the son of the bondwoman, and the dear lad he had been obliged to send away so many years ago, he comes home to share in the burial of his old daddy. Well, I like that. And both Isaac and Ishmael appear to have been in good fellowship and in perfect harmony at the graveside of Abraham. Then you will notice that Abraham was buried in the cave of Machpelah. Now, that was the cave that Abraham had bought. It was a burial place. Sarah was buried there, and I'm sure that was the personal desire of Abraham, that he be buried beside Sarah. And he had his wish. What an outgoing, what a homegoing, what a departure from this life. My dear friends, as you have shared with me in these few verses, 1 through 10 of Genesis 25 up to this point, I trust that your desire, along with my desire, is that if God spares us to live to be old people, that it'll be a good old age and not a bad old age. That ends the story of Abraham, at least as far as the man himself alive on this earth is concerned. Now let's begin with verse 11. Starting with verse 11, we see some of the family ties of Abraham. It came to pass after the death of Abraham that God blessed his son Isaac, and Isaac dwelt by the well of Lahai-Roi. Now, there isn't much about Isaac here except that he was a well digger. He seemed to spend a lot of time digging wells. Now, water was essential for the sustenance of life, both for the livestock and for the human beings. And so Isaac is a well digger. There's not much said about him in these verses. We'll come back to him later. But in these verses, we have something concerning Ishmael. Beginning with verse 12, these are the generations of Ishmael, Abraham's son. And from verse 12, right on through verse 18, you have the names of Ishmael's children and grandchildren, and the fact that they died and who they were. Now, why are they mentioned here? Why mention Ishmael before he goes into the details about Isaac? You have just one mention of Isaac in verse 11, and then in verse 12, the Holy Spirit directs Moses to go directly into the names of the children and the grandchildren, the posterity of Ishmael. Why bother with Ishmael? He was the son of the bondwoman. He was not to receive the inheritance. Isaac was to receive the inheritance. Why mention Ishmael? Well, God honored that boy. He was Abraham's son, not by Sarah, but by Hagar. And so God lists him. But why mention them at all? Or why mention them first? Well, God mentions them first and sort of gets them out of the way, if you please. He doesn't bother with them after that, but he gives them honorable mention in the Word of God. And that, my friends, is commendable, and I like that. Now, some of the offspring of Ishmael became the founders and the fathers of Islam. And so the great problem that Christianity has had with Islam, of course, grows out of that relationship that Abraham had with Hagar early in life before Isaac was born. And so we have here the law of sowing and reaping. And the problem of Islam is with us today. Now, I am not speaking against Islamic peoples. Please do not read that into my comment. The people I love, the people God loves, the people are those for whom Christ died. God is just as much concerned about Islamic peoples as he is anyone else on the earth. What I'm saying is the system of Islam, with their own Bible, which is not the Word of God, and their own viewpoint of deity, which is not the biblical viewpoint of deity, is contrary to all that the Bible teaches. It's the system I'm talking about, not the people. We love the people. We would like to see them one to Christ. I have no animosity, no bad feeling about any person on the face of God's earth. They are here. They deserve to hear the gospel. They have a right to come to know Christ as their Savior. The point I'm making is the problem of Islam, which has been a great hindrance to the advancement of the cause of Christ and the Christian message, is with us today. The reason? The child born to the bondwoman by the name of Ishmael. And hear all these names, and notice verse 18. They dwelt from Havilah unto Shur, that is before Egypt, as thou goest toward Assyria. Egypt and Assyria, certainly anything but friendly nations to Christianity. Now, I'm not saying that there are no Christians there. I'm not saying that everybody is against Christianity. I'm simply saying that nationally and religiously, they have never been sympathetic toward the Christian message. Now, beginning with verse 19, we have the generations of Isaac, Abraham's son. Abraham begat Isaac, and Isaac was 40 years old when he took Rebekah to wife, the daughter of Bethuel, the Syrian of Padan Aram, the sister to Laban the Syrian. Now watch verse 21. And Isaac entreated the Lord for his wife because she was barren, and the Lord was entreated of him, and Rebekah his wife conceived. Now, like Sarah, Rebekah could not have any children. There was no fertility in her womb. The Bible says she was barren. And Isaac did the honorable thing, the right thing. He went to God in prayer. And God answered his prayer, and Rebekah, his wife, conceived. People do not look to God for direction in these areas today. Or I should say, not many do. I'm sure there are some. There are people today who take the matter into their own hands. For example, I heard just recently of a woman who wants to be a surrogate mother. She is unmarried and, of course, has never had any children. And she knows a woman who wants to have children and can't have any. So she's going to have a baby with the sperm of this married woman's husband and produce a child and give the child back to the woman who can't have any children. Now, you say, isn't that a noble act? Isn't that a noble deed? Well, I can't pass any judgment on that one way or the other. I don't know the woman, the unmarried woman's motive. And therefore, I am not in a position to pass judgment. I'm not qualified even to comment on that. Except to say that as a Christian, I have left with God the conception of my wife. If she was going to conceive, that was in God's hands. We made no plans to adopt children. We made no plans to have a baby by another woman in the event that Mrs. Strauss could not have had any children. We have two sons. They are 9 years apart. We believe that that was the way God planned it. We did nothing to prevent or to add to those two children. That was in God's hands. And I like this. And I think you younger married couples who can still be parents, read this and get the truth of this. Isaac entreated for the Lord for his wife because she was barren. And the Lord was entreated of him. And Rebekah, his wife, conceived. Well, here was a man of God who looked to the Lord for the direction concerning the having of children. God answered his prayer. And again, there's a great lesson here. God is the author of life. God can bring conception where it pleases him, and God can withhold it when it pleases him. And I, as a Christian, for myself now, I'm not cramming this down your throat, but as a Christian, I have been satisfied to leave these matters with the Lord. God is the author of life. I allow God to determine when that life should appear, and I think it's God's prerogative to determine when that life should terminate. Now we'll close our study here with that verse, and we'll pick up again with verse 22 of chapter 25 in our next broadcast. Well, till we come together again by means of radio, God be with you, dear friends, and keep looking up.

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And we are involved in a study in the book of Genesis. Join us next time as we continue this study. 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

0: Hello, friend, and welcome to the Family Altar Prayer Time here on BBM, where we will lift up the needs of our brothers and sisters in Christ. Any praises, answered prayers, unspoken, whatever may be heavy upon our hearts, we will lift them all together in just a few minutes. But first, we'll listen to a short devotional from BBN's very own David Wyatt. David.
1: And a certain ruler asked him, saying, "Good master, what shall I do to inherit eternal life?" And Jesus said unto him, "Why callest thou me good? None is good save one, that's God. Thou knowest the commandments: do not commit adultery, do not kill, do not steal, do not bear false witness, honor thy father and thy mother." And he said, "All these have I kept from my youth up." Now when Jesus heard these things, he said unto him, "Yet lackest thou one thing. Sell all that thou hast, and distribute unto the poor, and thou shalt have treasure in heaven. And come, follow me." And when he heard this, he was very sorrowful, for he was very rich. And when Jesus saw that he was very sorrowful, he said, "How hardly shall they that have riches enter into the kingdom of God? For it's easier for a camel to go through a needle's eye than for a rich man to enter into the kingdom of God." But they that heard it said, "Who then can be saved?" And he said, "The things which are impossible with men are possible with God." Luke 18:18-27. Well, as we continue on in our brief look at Luke chapter 18 in our preparation for prayer and praise today, we come upon a very interesting and instructive text for our lives. A very promising young man, one the world would very likely say had everything going for him, came running to Jesus. And when he was gone forth into the way, there came one running and kneeled to him and asked him, "Good master, what shall I do that I may inherit eternal life?" That's Mark 10:17. Exactly why this man came running to Jesus, we're not told. But it's likely that he saw in the Savior that he most certainly had something he needed and greatly thirsted after. Yet if we take this text and the event out of its context, it can be unfortunately twisted to confuse and teach something absolutely unscriptural. Now we note that our Lord's response to this ruler, even though he loved him, was far different than his response to another seeker, though she may not even have realized she was one, the woman at the well from John chapter 4. And though we won't go into all the particulars here, we do note that our Lord's response to this man had everything to do with his work.

0: Labor not for the meat which perisheth, but for that meat which endureth unto eternal life, which the Son of Man shall give unto you. For him hath God the Father sealed. Then said they unto him, What shall we do that we might work the works of God? Jesus answered and said unto them, This is the work of God, that ye believe on him whom he hath sent. John 6:27-29. So back to our young ruler in our text today. This man obviously had no thought of the eternal life which we receive only through faith in our Savior's perfect sacrifice for our sins at the cross. He wanted to buy his way into Christ's coming earthly kingdom that he had spoken of earlier in Luke 14, verse 33 there. So likewise, Jesus said, Whosoever he be of you that forsaketh not all that he hath, he cannot be my disciple. To have the life that only Christ can give, we must have him in our lives. And the only way to receive him is through simple faith. As Jesus said, John 10:9-10, I am the door. By me, if any man enter in, he shall be saved and shall go in and out and find pasture. The thief cometh not, but for to steal and to kill and to destroy. I am come that they might have life, and that they might have it more abundantly. Now only Jesus satisfies the heart and for eternity, and nothing we could ever do or pay could ever come close. Well, on noting this joyous truth from God's own word, we'll close out our time together for today that we may rejoin our waiting BB announcer and go to our loving Heavenly Father's throne of grace in prayer and praise, pouring out our hearts to him in the BBN Family Altar Prayer Time.
1: Thank you, David, for that reminder that God is good and he alone is good. Now, friend, would you join me in praying for these requests now? Let's pray for a husband who is struggling with severe shoulder pain and recovery from a heart attack.

Pray for a daughter who has been diagnosed with a genetic risk for cancer and needs wisdom and guidance concerning important medical decisions.

Remember to pray for a lady who is recovering from surgery and is also struggling with high blood pressure.

remember to pray for a wife who is struggling with a difficult recovery from a lung transplant.

would you pray for a wife who is going through a difficult situation? Would you pray for all these requests with me now, friend? Our Heavenly Father, we thank you for the wonderful day that you have made. We pray for your strength to continue on in this week. We thank you for what you have brought us through so far. Lord, as we have many who are requesting prayer, who are praying for loved ones, family, friends, who are praying for healing, who are praying for stability, financial peace, rest, and all these sorts of conditions, Lord, we pray that our eyes would be fixed on you. When everything else is so hard to see, the outcomes of these problems, the stress and anxiety that they cause, so many things rattle around in our minds day in and day out. But Lord, give us peace. Most importantly, help us to see your plan through it all. Help us to realize that we are to rely on your grace and mercies that are every morning. They are new. We thank you for what you have done, for sending your Son to die on a cross for us. And we do pray for those who do not know you, that they may come to know. Help us to do our part, to share your gospel and your word wherever we can. This we do pray in your Son's holy name. Amen.

Your Friday morning edition of Christian Classics begins in a few minutes. Currently, Lynn Brooks is reading First We Have Coffee. First We Have Coffee by Margaret Jensen. This is a heartfelt collection of stories reflecting the life of Margaret Jensen as the daughter of a Scandinavian pastor in Canada. First We Have Coffee. Today's edition on Christian Classics coming up in just a few minutes.

0: From the studios of the Bible Broadcasting Network, we present Christian Classics, reading from a book that has influenced the lives of many people. Our narrator is Lynn Brooks.
1: Today, we'll be reading chapter 16 from First, We Have Coffee. The First Norwegian Baptist Church on 57th Street in Brooklyn, New York, was ablaze with light. It was June 18, 1965. People came from every direction to attend the golden wedding anniversary celebration for Pastor and Mrs. E. N. Tweeten. The Polish storekeeper, the Italian fruit stand owner, the Jewish merchant, all a part of the Oslo Boulevard, Brooklyn's 8th Avenue, closed their shops early to join their neighbors. The owners of the fish market, the delicatessen, the gift shop, and Christensen's bakery, mingling accents from the old world, joined the Scandinavians in the happy occasion meant for all of them. Tonight, Mama's children and grandchildren would pay their tribute of love by doing what Papa told the world his children could do, sing and play music. With Grace and Janelle at the organ and piano, Gordon directed the rehearsals. There was no doubt about it. Mama's children would sing. With her usual efficiency, Grace coordinated the festivities. The music poured forth as visiting dignitaries joined members and friends in the pews of Papa's church. A pause. Then the majestic wedding march brought every person to his feet. Mama, in her golden dress, came down the aisle on Papa's arm. Behind them marched friends who had attended their wedding 50 years before. Uncle Joseph Johnson, Nick Olson, Ida Breding, Olga Bjornson, Marie Anderson, Fred and Olin Johnson, Aslak and Ingeborg Halvorsen. Songs from the grandchildren brought smiles of approval. Tears came to many when Mama's children and their family sang, God leads his dear children along. When we sang in Norwegian, He, the pearly gates will open, everyone smiled and nodded approval, especially Mama. Gordon presented Mom and Papa with a large picture of us children and our families. Papa, white hair glistening, looked at his old friends and chuckled, Yeah, there is only one Mama. Mama's soft gray hair framed her flowing face. Papa, in spite of all your faults, you have been a faithful lover. Well, that brought down the house and paved the way for the reception that followed. Hot coffee was poured into countless cups as guests came to the beautiful table laden with international delicacies. In the center was a large Danish layer cake with fresh strawberries and whipped cream. Visiting among the guests and shaking hands with everyone was the state senator, who was a frequent guest at these celebrations. He brought his coffee cup over and joined me for a brief visit. With a sweep of his hand, he looked over the crowd. This is America, and I love it. This is where I get my faith in people renewed. Margaret, you must write it down, all the stories and traditions. We all need to be reminded of our heritage and what makes America. During the reception, Mama disappeared for a few moments. She returned wearing her original wedding dress. An Italian photographer standing close to me exclaimed, She is simply beautiful. Tears fell on his cheeks as he snapped pictures. Mama, whose silver hair looked like a halo and whose blue eyes brimmed with happiness, stood in her lace dress and posed for her wedding picture. 50 years ago, there had been no picture. Papa bought books instead. Tonight, she had her wedding picture. Now it was my turn to gather the memories of the past. 50 golden years. They walk in beauty from the night to golden sunrise, not the sundown, Ahead, the glory of eternal light, the welcome skies and jeweled crown. Two hearts were born from fjords and cliffs, the midnight sun and snow-filled dale. Across the foamy ocean crest, a new world begun, by God's grace blessed. Two lives were blended into one to give the glow of human touch. Not counting cost, His will be done. The world must know God gave so much. Youth with courage born of surrender, strength from submission to lose, not gain, wove golden cords of love made tender. Earth's highest mission, giving life again. Canadian blizzards and windswept field, midnight's lone hour, the heat of day, outstretched hands, humble hearts to yield to God's power, life, truth, the way. Cold hands warmed by the open hearth, a rocking chair and coffee cup. Heavy hearts turned to God's love and new birth, a humble prayer and a welcome sup. The children grew with sense of belonging to the Master's plan, children of God, to trust, obey, and serve without yearning ambitions to scan, worldly fame to plod. Memories come with haunting remembering of humble fare, a warm loaf of bread, with love, mirth, and time for singing, a table to share, white linen spread. Dad preached with fervor God's matchless grace on windswept plain, pulpit or mission. Mother saw the searching, lonely face, the hidden pain or lost ambition. Together they gave, no thought of gaining, love to a child, hope to mankind. They took human driftwood without blaming those sin had beguiled or darkness made blind. The old hymns echo through turbulent years of war and plunder, depression's hour. God's promises stood, faith dispels fears, men's schemes torn asunder by God's mighty power. For 50 years, two hearts bent tender to give, not gain, to lose, not win. For greatness comes in complete surrender in service, not fame. God's peace within. They walk in beauty from the night to glorious sunrise, not the sundown. Ahead the glow of eternal light, golden skies, the Father's home. To everything there is a season. The call had come full cycle, for here, in Brooklyn, New York, the bride and groom had begun their ministry. Now, at the age of 82, Papa was closing the door. He had been preaching God's word for 67 years. One by one, we brought our families and sat in the familiar pews of Papa's church. We heard again the old Norwegian songs and listened to Papa expound from his open Bible to his faithful congregation. Some had been part of Mama and Papa's wedding many years ago. All were one loving family who rejoiced and wept together, who knew each other's weaknesses and strengths, but who had learned to love and forgive. When the church family stood to sing, "God be with you till we meet again," many knew that the next meeting would be at Jesus' feet. Papa raised his hands to pronounce the familiar benediction. "Now unto him that is able to keep you from falling, and to present you faultless before the presence of his glory with exceeding joy, to the only wise God, our Savior, be glory and majesty, dominion and power, both now and ever. Amen." While we helped to pack dishes and dismantle Papa's study, we saw Papa's white anguish. He was taking down his beloved books from their familiar shelves. By midnight, the shelves were empty. "Come, Papa, now we have coffee." We sat and talked of the goodness of God and the impending move to Florida, where Mama and Papa would be near Janelle, their baby. At last we said goodnight, but Papa didn't follow our lead and go to bed. He sat quietly and read his Bible. In the morning, we noticed Papa's face. It had aged overnight. When we went into the study, we saw that he had returned the books to their shelves. When our brother Gordon saw the anguish, he stepped in. "I'll take care of the books and send them to you when you have room."
2: "Yeah, that is good, Gordon."
1: Papa sat in his study, oblivious to all the commotion around him. God and Mama would have to tend to the packing. He had to linger with his familiar friends on the bookshelves. Plantation, Florida. My dear Margaret, many thanks for your lovely letter. I just want you to know we are so very happy in our new home. I just thank the Lord all day while we are fussing and fixing, getting everything ready. Janelle and Joel have been wonderful. Tonight, Janelle is coming to take Dad and me to buy some Florida clothes. He is feeling fine and just enjoys his books and a beautiful color TV that Grace gave us. We even have our phone in. Grace saw to that. She is wonderful and works too hard for us. I have a darling kitchen, a dining room, large parlor, two good-sized bedrooms, linen closet, and a nice front porch with grass and flowers all around. Your loving mother. In the meantime, Doris and David Hammer had built their Williamsburg dream home on their land in Stoneville, North Carolina. Across the mountains and valleys, the wind blew through the pines.
2: "So much like Norway,"
1: Papa mused when he saw it. We later realized that Mama had been happier in Florida than he had. How much he wanted to go to North Carolina, although he was learning to be content with what he had and where he was. He wrote the following letter, which I cherish, as he wrote so seldom. Plantation, Florida, December 17, 1972. Dear Margaret, so you want a letter from your father, and will frame it, hang it on the wall so everybody can see it and read it. Isn't that something? What can a father possibly say to be worthy of such honor? Mother is extremely happy here and feels fine and looks radiant. I, Miss Brooklyn. This is a desert place. No buses, no ferries, no subways. I keep singing, "Don't fence me in." God be with you and your family as he has in the past. You just continue to live in the shadow of the Almighty, sheltered by the God who is above all gods. That all things will go well with you and yours, with much love. Father. Today, on Christian Classics, we have been reading from the book First We Have Coffee by Margaret Jensen.
0: 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This has been a production of the Bible Broadcasting Network.
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5: With SRN News, I'm John Scott. The leading homeless authority in Los Angeles, California, bowing out of a federal role. Correspondent Laura Witters.
6: After years of terrible accounting practices and poor reporting, the Los Angeles Homeless Services Authority is stepping back and forfeiting the federal administration roles it has had for years. This comes as the Trump administration is doing a deep dive into how millions of taxpayer dollars have been misspent. Some local leaders in California also accuse the agency of mismanaging homeless services in the city, which has been overrun with tents, shopping carts, cardboard boxes, and trash, as thousands of people living full-time out on the streets. Laura Winters reporting.
5: The White House withdrawing its nomination of Lance Schroyer, a former Oklahoma State trooper, to lead U.S. Immigration and Customs Enforcement, ensuring that an agency at the forefront of President Trump's domestic agenda will remain without a Senate-confirmed leader for at least a while longer. Ukraine believes Russia will only negotiate seriously if the war becomes too costly. Kyiv sees punitive sanctions as key to this strategy. In Minneapolis, a man who sprayed a liquid on Minnesota Congressman Ilhan Omar at a town hall sentenced.
7: A man who sprayed vinegar at Representative Ilhan Omar during a town hall pled guilty to assaulting a U.S. officer and was sentenced to 14 months in prison plus 3 years of supervised release.
8: I don't know.
7: During the January incident, Anthony Kazmierczak jumped up from the audience to spray liquid from a syringe at Omar, saying she was splitting Minnesota apart.
8: Fear and intimidation doesn't work on me.
7: The 56-year-old has been diagnosed with Parkinson's disease. He apologized for scaring the Minnesota Democrat and said his troubles with insurance companies and prison had exacerbated his ailments. Judge Joan Erickson said Kazmierczak knew what he did was terrifying and noted he had secured tickets to the town hall weeks in advance. I'm Jennifer King.
5: This is SRN News.
4: That's the news of the changing world scene. Now here's the unchanging good news from God's Word. It's Micah 7:19. He will turn again. He will have compassion upon us. He will subdue our iniquities, and thou wilt cast all their sins into the depths of the sea. That's Micah 7:19, and that's your good news verse from BBN.

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We are BBN. We've been around since 1971. Maybe you just discovered us. 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
1: I received this email from one of our listeners. It says, "Dear BBN co-workers, last time I asked you to send me ITL cards. Unfortunately, the local police took them away, and they called me up to question me for a while. I praise God he protected me, and nothing bad happened. Please pray for China, and ask God to protect us here as we spread the gospel.

tickets from one of our listeners to BPN in China and met the police for giving out ITL cards. Now, you know, I'm talking to some of you who said, well, I'd be embarrassed to give out one of those cards. You know, I want to give one to my neighbor or my friend or at the restaurant, but I would be embarrassed to do that. You know, what if you had to come worry about the fact that the police might see you do it and haul you into jail for giving a testimony? It's hard for us in America to conceive that idea. But the truth of it is, many of our listeners have said this very thing. Whether it be in China, there are places in South America, there are places in Russia, there are places where we broadcast every day, where people put it on the line, as they say, to share the gospel, to give out ITL cards, to be a witness, to effectively live for Jesus Christ. And you know, that kind of touched my heart to say, this is the boldness we need, cost what it may. Oh, you say, but it might embarrass me. Well, you know, that's pretty cheap when you think of the fact of what God could do with that little card in their hand. So let's be witnesses. Whether it be a gospel track, whether it be out to invite somebody to come, if you got a good church where they preach the gospel, to invite them to come, let's be aggressive in our witness. I think the Bible confirms the idea that that's what we are to do, to be aggressive in our outreach to share the Word of God.

Our days are filled with sorrow and care. Hearts are lonely and drear. But our burdens are lifted at Calvary. Jesus is very near. Keep those words in your heart today. You'll have some difficulties, some unexpected occurrences, but Jesus is very near. Burdens are lifted at Calvary. We are the Bible Broadcasting Network, sharing the good news of God's love with you every day. And you'll hear more teaching from God's Word on the half hour with Words of Praise. Dr. Donald R. Hubbard is our teacher.

0: Welcome once again to Words of Praise with well-known Bible teacher Dr. Donald R. Hubbard. I'm your host, Jeff Apthorpe. Say, friend, are you praying for this ministry? Praying that as we teach the Word of God, that it will be helpful to each person that tunes our way? It's time now for our Bible lesson today. Here's our teacher, Dr. Hubbard.
1: Open your New Testaments, if you would please, to the book of Acts, chapter 26, as we continue in Paul's marvelous testimony that he shared before King Agrippa, Bernice, and Festus, the Roman governor. The apostle has been sharing with these three his testimony about how he came to faith in Jesus Christ. He has shared with them what he once was, a hater of Christianity, how that the risen Lord spoke to him while he was on his way to Damascus, and how he became an apostle of the Lord Jesus Christ, an evangelist sharing, witnessing, ministering the things of the Lord. His message was that both to the Jew as well as to the Gentile, they should repent and turn to God and do works fit for repentance, as Paul says in verse 20. Now we're going to read verses 21 to 23 in Acts chapter 26, and we're going to discover here that Paul once again goes to the heart of the Christian message as he shares the gospel to these politically important people before whom he has the opportunity to witness concerning Jesus Christ. For these causes the Jews caught me in the temple and went about to kill me. Having therefore obtained help from God, I continue unto this day, witnessing both to small and great, saying no other things than those which the prophets and Moses did say should come, that Christ should suffer, and that he should be the first that should rise from the dead, and should show light unto the people and to the Gentiles. And then he was interrupted. Paul now is coming to the conclusion of his testimony, and in that conclusion he comes to the contemporary moment of his own life. He has passed over the many years of his missionary activity in those brief verses, verses 19 and 20. The whole thrust of his ministry was summed up in the words, repent and turn to God and do works fit for repentance. And he clearly says that not only at Damascus, but also at Jerusalem, throughout all the territory of Judea, and then on to the Gentiles, this is what he did, that they should repent, turn to God, and do works fit for repentance. And then Paul says, as he comes to the present moment of his life, for these causes the Jews caught me in the temple and went about to kill me. That event occurred about 2 years prior to this moment when Paul spoke before Festus, Agrippa, and Bernice. And we've studied that moment at length, how he had been warned by the Spirit of God that great difficulty awaited him if he proceeded on his plan to return to Jerusalem in order that he might bear witness to his faith in Jesus Christ before his kinsmen after the flesh, the Jew. But Paul could not be dissuaded. He returned to Jerusalem, and there you remember he was spotted by Asian Jews in the temple area. A riot ensued. Paul was arrested by the Roman army and remained even until this very day, as he spoke there to both Agrippa, Festus, and Bernice. He was arrested there in the temple area, and now he's bringing to a burning conclusion this matter that is so much upon his heart. For these causes the Jews caught me in the temple and went about to kill me, having therefore obtained help from God. That's a marvelous statement, isn't it? Paul openly confesses before his hearers that he could not stand by himself or in his own strength. Jesus said in John's Gospel, without me, ye can do nothing. The Apostle Paul had been encouraged along the way by the Spirit of God, who made clear and plain unto him the great testimony of Jesus Christ. When Paul was in Corinth, the Holy Spirit came to him and said to him, fear not, Paul, for I have much people in this city. And Paul was enabled and he was encouraged, and he shared faith in Jesus Christ and spent a considerable time in Corinth and saw the church of Jesus Christ not only born, but also flowering to a degree of spiritual maturity. He also was encouraged in recent days by the testimony which had been borne unto him concerning the fact that he would bear witness in Rome. And thus it was that as far as Paul was concerned, he could give this testimony, having therefore obtained help from God. My friend, do you know that you do not have the strength to stand before the wiles of the devil? You do not have the strength within you, nor do I, to withstand the temptations of this world in which we live, for awesome indeed are the temptations and the powerful spiritual demonic forces which are arrayed against us. There are two particular passages of Scripture that I would like to call to your attention just very briefly. Listen. Ephesians chapter 6, verse 12. For we wrestle not against flesh and blood, but against principalities, against powers, against the rulers of the darkness of this world, against spiritual wickedness in high places. Paul says our battle is not with the things that we see, but rather with the things that are unseen. Our warfare is against principalities, against powers, against the rulers of the darkness of this world, against spiritual wickedness in high places. Wherefore, he continues in verse 13 of Ephesians 6, take unto you the whole armor of God, that ye may be able to withstand in the evil day, and having done all, to stand. How can you stand? By taking the armor of God, by accepting the provision that God has made for you. And that provision is spelled out in Ephesians chapter 6, beginning with verse 14. Stand, therefore, having your loins girded about with truth, and having on the breastplate of righteousness, and your feet shod with the preparation of the gospel of peace, above all taking the shield of faith with which ye shall be able to quench all the fiery darts of the wicked, and take the helmet of salvation and the sword of the Spirit, which is the word of God. This, then, is our armament. This is the way in which God has commanded us to fight the battle. It is true that we do not fight this battle in our own strength. We have none. It is true that God gives unto us by the power of Jesus Christ and the enablement of the Spirit of God all that we need in order that we might have victory in this world in which we live, over the world, the flesh, and the devil. Let us heed these words from 1 John chapter 2, verse 15, which is the second passage that we call to your attention, so important for us to understand. Love not the world, neither the things that are in the world. If any man love the world, the love of the Father is not in him. For all that is in the world, the lust of the flesh, and the lust of the eyes, and the pride of life, is not of the Father, but is of the world. And the world passeth away, and the lust thereof. But he that doeth the will of God abideth forever. These strong words of exhortation come to us. And my dear friends, let us always remember, God has never commanded us to be what he does not also give us the power to become. There is in the cross of Jesus Christ and by the enablement of the Spirit of God more than enough power, more than enough strength, in order that you and I can meet any temptation and overcome any challenge to our faith. Paul says in Romans chapter 8, we are not just conquerors, but we are more than conquerors through him who loved us and gave himself for us. And so no wonder then Paul would say to King Agrippa and to Festus and to Bernice, having therefore obtained help from God. And that help that he had received from God enabled Paul to continue his ministry of witness. Just as he had borne testimony throughout the years of his Christian experience, so he continued to do so now, even at this very moment, when he spoke to these three very prominent people. He says in verse 22 of Acts chapter 26, witnessing both to small and great, and by that he means those who are well known, as well as those who are obscure, those who are very powerful, as well as those who are very ordinary. The great, as the world would see them, would be represented in the congregation to whom he spoke on that particular occasion. Festus, the representative of the greatest political and military force in all the world at that time. King Herod Agrippa, royalty, and Bernice. Yes, said Paul, I continue unto this day, witnessing both to small and great. And what do I say? What is the substance of my witness? Paul continued, saying no other things than those which the prophets and Moses did say should come. the Apostle Paul is simply bearing witness that what he has said throughout his ministry has been consistent with the Old Testament. Moses represents the law, and of course you have the prophets. And he said that what his testimony was, the same thing that the prophets and Moses did say should come. And what did Moses say, and what did the prophets say should come? And here you have it as a grand climax in verse 23. That, here is the message. Here is the heartthrob of Paul. Is it our heartthrob? Is this the central message of our lives? Listen, that Christ should suffer, and that he should be the first that should rise from the dead, and should show light unto the people and to the Gentiles. Here is the substance of the message that Paul proclaimed, the gospel of Jesus Christ, and this same message is the message that believers everywhere ought always to proclaim. The gospel has been defined in 1 Corinthians chapter 15, verses 3 and 4, that Jesus died for our sins according to the Scriptures, and that he was buried, and that he rose again the third day according to the Scriptures. But here in Acts chapter 26 and verse 23, it is the same truth that Christ should suffer for the sin of the world, and that he should be the first that should rise from the dead. How did Jesus suffer? By dying on the cross for our sin. And then he was raised from the dead. And by virtue of that victory which had been won over sin, the grave, death, hell, and Satan, the message of salvation could go forth to all, to the people of the Jews, as well as to the Gentiles. And Paul said that message, which is a scriptural message, which is the fulfillment of that which had been prophesied both by Moses as well as by the prophets, was fulfilled in the person and work of Jesus Christ, and he is whom I proclaim. Well, what a magnificent message. Tell me, is Jesus Christ all that he should be to your heart and to your life? Oh, let us make him Lord today. Father, I pray that Jesus Christ might indeed be Lord of our lives, and that we might bow our hearts in humble submission to him. In Jesus' name, amen.
0: 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Our speaker was Dr. Donald R. Hubbard.
2: Oh.

The Bible says that God is love. 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God loves you. And we love you in the Lord too here at BBN. 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

Stephen Brown will be your next on-air host here at BBN after the top of the hour. Here's a thought for you on this Friday from Billy Sunday. Billy Sunday said, if you have no joy, there's a leak in your Christianity somewhere. I'm Hank Farrier. Have a great day.

Thank you for tuning in our way as we finish up another work week. And today in the daily Bible reading, we'll be finishing up our reading in the book of Ezekiel. Join with us this afternoon at 3 o'clock, 2 o'clock Central Time for that reading. And I'm Stephen Brown, your host for this portion of the Music Room for a Friday morning.

Another favorite selection for our listeners this morning, the Bible Broadcasting Network, where our listeners continue to say it best. A listener wrote, "My husband and I have been listening to and supporting BBN since 1989. We love your station. It has been a pleasure over the years to listen to the programs and the beautiful music. I look forward to continuing to listen to the only station I would ever listen to. Praise the Lord. Thank you so much for your steadfastness in prayers."

if you're troubled and spiritually distressed, I would urge you to rest upon the faithfulness of God and the certain promises of His Word, especially when things happen to you that are beyond human explanation and which you just can't possibly understand. Remember, Romans 8:28 says, "All things work together for good to them that love God, to them who are the called according to His purpose." My friend, this morning, God's Word is true. You can rest on that.

0: When did the kangaroo learn to hop? Find out next on today's Creation Moments. And now, here's our Creation Moments host, Ian Taylor.
1: Those who believe that all living things are the product of millions of years of evolution tell us that the living things developed features that aid their survival. They are quick to point out how some unusual feature of a plant or an animal aids in its survival. That's why it's noteworthy that evolutionists cannot explain why kangaroos hop. The kangaroo has several special designs built into it that makes hopping its most efficient form of transportation. For example, every time it hits the ground, 70% of its downward energy is stored in its tendons to be released for the next hop. By contrast, a running human only stores 20% of this energy. Kangaroos are also designed so that it is actually easier for them to breathe when hopping than when standing still. With each hop, the kangaroo's organs move within its body in such a way that air is pushed out of its lungs. It uses its muscles only to inhale. Add all these features together, and the faster a kangaroo goes, the less energy it uses for the same distance. If the kangaroo didn't have all these special designs, hopping wouldn't be an advantage to it. At the same time, if the kangaroo originally didn't hop, its special design features would be of no value. In other words, the kangaroo is a complete package of special designs that had to come in existence all at the same time, just as it left the hands of a wise creator.
2: 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And be sure to join us next time for another Creation Moment.

One day the Lord was speaking to a woman of Samaria. You remember this account in John chapter 4. If thou knewest the gift of God, he would have given thee living water. The water that I shall give him shall be in him a well of water springing up into everlasting life. Later in Jerusalem, he cried out to all, saying, If any man thirst, let him come unto me and drink. He that believeth on me, as the Scripture hath said, out of his belly shall flow rivers of living water. So if any man thirst today, let him drink.

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1: Do you attend church services on the Lord's Day? Is worship a must in your weekly program, or is it something you do when there's nothing else to do? We don't become Christians because we go to church, but I would say if we are Christians, we ought to be regular in church attendance.
2: You've heard the old saying, garbage in, garbage out, right? There's a lot of truth to that, but we don't want to feed our minds with junk, do we? We need to renew our minds daily with God's holy word. Let's do that now. Welcome to Glad Tidings with Dr. J. Allen Blair. I'm Ed Phillips, encouraging you to join Dr. Blair in a few minutes after some music. Let God's word refresh and renew your mind and your heart.

0: Did you ever stop to realize that next to the family, the Sabbath was the first institution on the earth? This being the case, I am sure you sense something of the importance of the subject of Sabbath observance. After God had completed his creation of the universe, he rested. We read in Genesis 2, verses 2 and 3, "And on the seventh day, God ended his work which he had made, and he rested on the seventh day from all his work which he had made. And God blessed the seventh day and sanctified it." When he gave Moses the Ten Commandments on Mount Sinai, one was to remember the Sabbath day to keep it holy. 6 days shalt thou labor and do all thy work, but the seventh day is the Sabbath of the Lord thy God. Centuries later, the Lord Jesus likewise emphasized the importance of Sabbath observance. He put it this way, "The Sabbath was made for man, and not man for the Sabbath. Therefore, the Son of Man is Lord also of the Sabbath." Now, as we've seen from these verses, Sabbath observance is a command from God. At the same time, the Sabbath is not to be kept only because it was commanded, but because it is necessary. That is what Christ meant when he said the Sabbath was made for man. He who created us certainly could foresee what we would need. For this reason, he said, "Remember the Sabbath day to keep it holy." It is impossible to ignore this inexorable law of God and enjoy the blessing of God. The Bible declares, "Be not deceived, God is not mocked. For whatsoever a man soweth, that shall he also reap." He who habitually ignores God's word must suffer the penalty. Now you may be wondering why Christians honor God on the first day of the week instead of the seventh. Following Christ's resurrection from the dead, the disciples gathered for worship the first day of the week in commemoration of the resurrection of Jesus Christ. In fact, between his resurrection and ascension, Christ himself led them to meet with him on the first day, or as it is called in the scriptures, the Lord's Day. 26 years later, in the year 59 AD, the followers of the Lord Jesus were still meeting on the first day of the week. In Acts chapter 20, we have the account of Paul's arrival in Troas, and in verse 7 we read, "And upon the first day of the week, when the disciples came together to break bread, Paul preached unto them." In the same year, Paul instructed the believers at Corinth concerning giving. He was careful to remind them that they should bring their gifts to God's house upon the first day of the week. The keeping of the first day of the week holy for God is a perennial witness that God's people are standing on resurrection ground. Now, it's absolutely imperative that those who would enjoy God's best in life set apart at least one day a week to exalt the Lord. There are two basic reasons for this. First, the body needs it. We are not machines. We are humans, so designed that periodic rest is obligatory. Even the finest machine cannot continue to function without an occasional tune-up or repair. Our bodies demand a day of rest out of seven for good health. How many have realized the importance of this truth only after they were physically wrecked, their nerves shattered, their minds broken? They were forced to take an extended rest because they refused to listen to God. But there's another reason why we should honor the Lord with one day out of seven. Not only does the body need it, the soul demands it as well. Man is more than a body. He is a soul. God never intended that Sunday be merely a day to care for the needs of the body. The soul must be nurtured and strengthened. God reminds us, "What shall it profit a man if he shall gain the whole world and lose his own soul? Or what shall a man give in exchange for his soul?" How many there are who faithfully refrain from working on Sunday? They never fail to rest the body, but they are sadly lacking in fulfilling the demands of the soul. For those who love Christ, there will be no problem about what to do on the Lord's Day. I admit, it is usually a hopeless task to try to get unsaved men and women to have respect for Sunday. Until they have respect for the Lord, they will never have any desire to do what He said. But if we know Him, we ought to take time to worship Him on the Lord's Day. We read in Hebrews 10, verse 25, "Not forsaking the assembling of ourselves together, as the manner of some is, but exhorting one another, and so much the more as ye see the day approaching." I have met folks who claim to be Christians, yet they were negligent in church attendance. I recall visiting in the home of a young couple one time who professed to be believers, yet they said they were too busy to go to church. How sad. God gives us 168 hours a week. Is it not thievery to keep them all for ourselves and not return several out of the 168 to Him? We read in the Bible about those who with one consent began to make excuse. How descriptive this statement is of many relative to church attendance. I knew a man in St. Louis who ran a service station. He had six words prominently displayed in large letters on the window glass of the service station. "Dave's closed Sundays. Going to church." The interesting feature is that there was no less than 10 gasoline stations within a radius of several blocks. Competition was keen. The other stations were operating full force on Sundays, putting forth every possible effort to get more business. Dave did not suffer by closing up and going to church. The Lord blessed him more than ever. Dave was a living witness to the age-old scriptural truth, "Seek ye first the kingdom of God and His righteousness, and all these things shall be added unto you." When the Lord is given first place in our lives, homes, and business, we shall experience His abundant and overflowing blessing. This cannot be understood, however, until we take the step of faith and put God to the test. Now let no one deceive himself by thinking he can gain most by crowding church attendance out of his life. We need the church, its influence, and help. Of course, I do not mean just any church, but a church where the gospel is proclaimed and the Bible is taught. It is in this kind of church that we shall be strengthened in faith as we fulfill our responsibility of worship. Now, how about you, dear friend? Have you opened your heart to Christ? And are you taking time to worship Him? Take time for the Lord. Any time you give Him will be an investment and will pay dividends 100-fold. Our Father, we rejoice that we have good churches where we can be established and built up in the faith. May we not neglect worship, not only Sunday morning, but Sunday evening in the midweek service, praising You and thanking You for all the blessings we have received and are receiving through Christ our Lord. Amen.
1: The Apostle Paul admonishes us to be not conformed to this world, but be transformed by the renewing of your mind, that ye may prove what is that good and acceptable and perfect will of God. 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Would you send us a short note in that regard? Our mailing address is Box 7300, Charlotte, North Carolina, 28241. That's Box 7300, Charlotte, North Carolina, 28241. Glad Tidings with Dr. J. Allen Blair is a production of the Bible Broadcasting Network. I'm Ed Phillips. 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

In that classic passage of Scripture, the 53rd chapter of the book of Isaiah, there are actually three parties. The Father who gives the Son who offers Himself, and Isaiah representing us, for whom God gave His Son. That's illustrated in verse 6. All we, that is us, have gone astray, and the Lord, the Father, hath laid on Him, the Son, the iniquity of us all. We also see this in verse 11. He, God the Father, shall see of the travail of His, God the Son's, soul, and God the Father shall be satisfied. We're not saved because God is satisfied with us, nor are we saved because we're satisfied with Jesus. No, we're saved only because God the Father was satisfied with what Jesus, His Son, did for us. This is our hope of heaven.

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1: With SRN News, I'm Rich Thomason in Washington. Saying the Kennedy Center is in very bad, dangerous shape, President Trump says it may have to be demolished if renovation work doesn't proceed. Federal judge is ordering 30 days' notice before any major physical changes to the building are made, and that would include demolition.
2: President Trump has talked about that possibility. He wants his name on the building if there are repairs.
3: I think that the Trump administration should certainly have recognition.
2: A top Kennedy Center official says the building will be closed for about 7 days to deal with public safety risks from structural deterioration. This is North Carolina Republican Senator Tom Tillis.
4: I think it's absurd. Abolishing or demolishing a memorial, a worldwide known venue for art.
2: A judge blocked putting the president's name on the Kennedy Center. Ed Donahue, Washington.
1: The president tells Axios he is considering a possible resumption of large-scale attacks on Iran. A government-orchestrated anti-American demonstration in Tehran today. Hundreds of thousands turned out. Gas prices continue to climb. Today's AAA national average for a gallon of regular, $4.46. It's up several cents from yesterday. Diesel at a record $6.44 per gallon. He represented Arizona in Congress for almost three decades. Former Senator John Kyle has died at age 84.
5: Kyle had dementia. Kyle remained a reliable Republican vote throughout his career, spanning a drastic transformation of his party from Ronald Reagan's presidency to President Donald Trump's first term. He shaped landmark water policy and guided the confirmation of Trump-nominated U.S. Supreme Court Justice Brett Kavanaugh, both as a lobbyist and a senator. John Scott reporting.
1: On Wall Street, the Dow futures are up 14 points. This is SRN News.
6: Now it's time to turn our attention to God's unchanging word for this week's Good News memory verse, Micah 7:19. He will turn again. He will have compassion upon us. He will subdue our iniquities, and thou wilt cast all their sins into the depths of the sea. That's our Good News memory verse this week, Micah chapter 7, verse 19.
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8: 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Now there are tears of sheer delight. He got kicks in the far country. Now he gets kisses. And we're told, draw nigh to God and He'll draw nigh to you. The very wonderful thing here is that you have this story of the prodigal son. May I say to you, my friend, there is this man that got away from God and he came back to God and he came back by confession. The father didn't even let this boy finish his confession, brought him right back in. This is the way that a child of God that sins, the way he can get back to God.
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Singing praise to God on a Friday, we are BBN. Thank you for your faithfulness in giving to BBN and praying for us. That is a reminder to me to remind you that we webcast in 8 languages. Pray for the outreach. 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

Now, there was a scribe in Mark chapter 12 who had many things straight in his mind concerning that which is necessary to please the Lord. For instance, he had a correct view that to love God fervently is better than all the outward sacrifices one can bring. Yet he failed to see that mere head knowledge is not enough, and that the best of human effort falls far short of the perfection which God demands of us. He needed another to provide this necessary righteousness. Yet he failed to recognize in Jesus the Redeemer who had come to provide this salvation.

The glory of God has been our focus all this week in our Bible quiz assignments, and we've come to the final round. See if you can discover the answer to our question today. But before we get to that question, let's review yesterday's assignment. From which psalm is this great verse taken? Here's our verse from Thursday. His work is honorable and glorious, and his righteousness endureth forever. Did you discover which psalm this verse is taken from? Psalm 111. Psalm 111, verse 3. Now to Friday's question, the final assignment this week concerning the glory of God in Scripture. Who is being spoken of in this verse? Who is being spoken of in this verse? And here's your verse for today. But he, being full of the Holy Ghost, looked up steadfastly into heaven and saw the glory of God and Jesus standing on the right hand of God. But he, being full of the Holy Ghost, looked up steadfastly into heaven and saw the glory of God and Jesus standing on the right hand of God. Who is being spoken of in this verse? That's the question. One more time. But he, being full of the Holy Ghost, looked up steadfastly into heaven and saw the glory of God and Jesus standing on the right hand of God. Who is being spoken of in this verse? I have an idea, and perhaps you do as well. Look into the Scriptures to discover the correct answer, to see if you are correct this morning. BBN will have the answer for you just about this time next Monday morning here in BBN's Music Room, listener-supported Christian radio for the whole family. We have time for a couple of more songs before this morning's Bible study with Dr. Erwin Lutzer on Running to Win.

And as we come near the cross, we see the Son of God, the Son of Man, lifted up. But as we read in John chapter 3, "And as Moses lifted up the serpent in the wilderness, even so must the Son of Man be lifted up," there on that cross, "that whosoever believeth in him should not perish, but have eternal life." And then we come to verse 16, "For God so loved the world that he gave his only begotten Son, that whosoever believeth in him should not perish, but have everlasting life."

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Naomi, Ruth, and Boaz are all learning the same life lesson at the same time. In Sunday morning's message from Ruth chapter 2, Pastor Philip Miller walks us through three powerful realities so we don't become victims of our circumstances. What does proactive dependence upon God look like? Well, join us this Sunday morning for the Moody Church Hour with Pastor Philip Miller here on BBN. The time to tune in is 11 o'clock, 10 o'clock Central Time. 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
1: With SRN News, I'm Rich Thomason in Washington. President Trump calls it a big decision, telling Axios he's weighing whether to resume major military strikes on Iran. Quoting the president, "Do I want to go in and annihilate them or do I not?" Mr. Trump indicates he'll be touching base with America's Mideast allies before deciding what to do. A wartime national election in Russia. In a sense, it's a referendum on the Ukraine war that's not expected to change things.
2: Russians have begun 3 days of voting in the country's first wartime parliamentary election, which features virtually no opposition and is all but certain to secure the Kremlin's political dominance. Authorities have spread the election over the weekend in a bid to boost turnout among the 111 million eligible voters and has even allowed electronic balloting. The Kremlin wants the parliamentary election, the first since the start of the Ukraine invasion, to underline public support for the war and give a veneer of legitimacy to its actions. It's sought to avoid any political risks by stamping out even the slightest sign of dissent. I'm Charles de Ledesma.
1: In-person voting for this year's crucial midterm elections beginning, ushering in the final 6 weeks for Americans to decide who they trust to lead Congress. Today marks the start of early in-person voting in Virginia. Warren Buffett stepping down as chairman of Berkshire Hathaway after serving in the role for more than 50 years. The 96-year-old Buffett assumes the role of chairman emeritus, writing in a statement that Father Time always wins. His son Howard will serve as Berkshire Hathaway's new chairman. Howard Buffett has served as a board member since 1993. On Wall Street this morning, stock futures have now turned mixed. The Dow futures are down 40 points, while the Nasdaq futures are 92 points higher. This is SRN News.
3: Now it's time to turn our attention to God's unchanging word for this week's Good News Memory Verse, Micah 7:19. He will turn again. He will have compassion upon us. He will subdue our iniquities, and thou wilt cast all their sins into the depths of the sea. That's our Good News Memory Verse this week, Micah chapter 7, verse 19.
4: Seek first God's kingdom and his righteousness, and all these things will be given to you as well. Matthew chapter 6, verse 33.
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4: My young grandson was spending the night in our new home in a bed unfamiliar to him. He giggled with excitement as we read books under the dinosaur tent I had pitched atop his cozy comforter. But when it was time to sleep, his eyes widened with worry. "How will I find you if I need you?" he asked. An idea emerged, and I grabbed a roll of ribbon from the gift wrap stash in the closet. Together, we unspooled it from his bed, onto the floor, down the hall, and into my bedroom. "Don't worry," I said. "If you need me in the night, follow the string and you'll find me." And he beamed in response. In Matthew chapter 6, Jesus speaks straight to our struggle with worry about what we will eat and drink, about our body and what we'll wear. The Greek root of the word translated worry means to be torn in two directions, the direction of faith versus the direction of self-reliance. In verse 33, Jesus offers the solution to worry: seek first his kingdom and his righteousness, and all these things will be given to you as well. It's a challenge to us to choose and follow the one direction that leads straight to his heart. When we struggle with worries, we can follow the string that directs us to God's kingdom, his ways, and his presence, knowing that he will provide all we need. Today's encouragement was provided by Our Daily Bread Ministries.

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You know, the Bible, like a bank, is most helpful when it is open. The story is told of a poor farmer who owned a parcel of hard, rocky ground. On it, he raised enough crops to support his family, but only at the price of much sweat and toil. When the man died, his eldest son inherited the farm. And to his surprise, he's discovered traces of gold on the land. Exploring it further, he uncovered a vein of immense value. The father had owned precisely the same property, but had lived in poverty. The son, however, became very wealthy. Actually, the two men were equally well off, but the one was not aware of his great riches, and therefore failed to claim them.

0: take a minute from your busy schedule and meditate with me over a great spiritual truth. As I approached the door, it automatically opened and allowed me to enter the store. Modern technology is amazing. But while reading the Bible, I saw an instance similar to an electronic door, but far more breathtaking and miraculous. In Acts chapter 12, we read that King Herod Agrippa I reached out to persecute the church of Jesus Christ. First he killed James, and when he saw it pleased the Jews, he imprisoned Peter and posted four armed soldiers to guard him. Peter was chained with two chains and slept between two soldiers in the cell, while two more outside the cell watched the door. He was watched around the clock by four groups of four soldiers in six-hour shifts. Meanwhile, in the city, Christians were praying for his release. God answered their prayers, and the angel of the Lord came, saying, "Arise up quickly," and his chains fell off his hands. Then the angel said, "Follow me," and he went out. And when they were past the first and second ward, they came unto the iron gate that leadeth into the city, which opened to them of its own accord. The Greek word used here is automatei, or automatically. The cells were locked, as was the prison gate, but not to the angel of the Lord. He used God's power to free God's man, opening doors automatically in answer to prayer. And dear friend, he'll open doors for us too when we pray according to his will. This is Bryant Nelson closing with a word from the Psalms. Selah, meditate on this.
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And we replaced aging transmitters at WYFK, Columbus, Georgia, and WYBK in Chattanooga, Tennessee. 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
1: The false teachers are selling this brand, but I want you to know Peter is a different man. He's bold, but he's not proud. He's not swinging swords. He's quoting scripture. He's not fighting anymore for his own reputation. I'm the best apostle on the planet. I'm the faithful one. You guys aren't there yet. You'll get there. Keep at it. I'm there. No more of that. 80-year-old Peter is a different man.

0: I'm glad you're with us today here on Wisdom for the Heart. Your Bible teacher, Stephen Davey, opens a new series today. It's called Insights from an Old Fisherman. We're stepping into the second letter of the Apostle Peter. Peter is now an old man, writing from a Roman prison. He's likely just weeks from being put to death. And what he writes will shake every false teacher of his day. Today, Stephen introduces us to who Peter has become. Not the brash young disciple, not the man who once denied his Lord, but an old fisherman who simply wants to belong to Christ. Today's message is called The Real Thing.
1: Now, to just sort of set the stage here as we begin this 10-year study of 2 Peter. I say that because when it's only three, you're going to feel really good about this. Okay? There's an old Jewish proverb that says, the Lord has created seven seas, but only one, the Sea of Galilee, is his delight. Well, that sea was the backyard where the Apostle Peter grew up as a boy. He was born into a family of fishermen. They knew the Sea of Galilee like the back of their hand. Peter and his brother Andrew would have fished in those waters, played in those waters, swam in those waters. One day Peter's going to walk on those waters, and they'll never forget it. His hometown was Bethsaida, where he will meet the Lord. Bethsaida means the house of fish. It was a fishing village. I imagine everything, including his clothing, probably smelled like fish. It was close to Capernaum, which is where Peter will later with his wife move and live. Growing up on the seashore, Peter's life would have looked a lot like other Jewish boys in the village. He would have started schooling at age six, taught by the local rabbi. The schools were called, in English, the house of the book. They learned to read and write by studying the Hebrew text, memorizing the Old Testament. From about the age of 7 to 10, he would have studied the Mishnah. That's a commentary, Jewish commentary, on everything from festivals to law. From the age of 10 to 15, he would have studied the Talmud. That was an expansion of the Mishnah. It included rabbinical debates, ethical discussions, laws relating to marriage, and more. I can imagine Peter as a little boy, you know, getting in trouble in school. Probably talking too much. But he was evidently a bright student because his preaching and later these letters allude to the Old Testament over and over again. In fact, in 2 Peter, he'll refer to it nearly 20 times. Now, by the time Peter writes this letter, he's around 80 years of age. He's lived a long time. He's passionate. He's more dogmatic in this letter than he is the first. One author said he seems belligerent. He's angry in that the false teachers are, you know, selling this brand, promising freedom, and twisting it into immorality, as we'll see. He's more committed than ever to protecting the church from error. But I want you to know Peter is a different man. He's bold, but he's not proud. He's not swinging swords. He's quoting scripture. He's not fighting anymore for his own reputation. I'm the best apostle on the planet. I'm the faithful one. You guys aren't there yet. You'll get there. Keep at it. I'm there. No more of that. 80-year-old Peter is a different man. And that becomes obvious in his opening phrase. I want to invite your attention to 2 Peter. Now, in these days, when you wrote a letter, you signed your name first. So, here's his signature. Simeon Peter, a servant and apostle of Jesus Christ. That's all we're going to have time for today. Now, we're more familiar with the Greek spelling of his name, Simon. Here you have Simeon, Simeon. That's the transliteration of his Hebrew name, his Hebrew spelling. This is the second son of Jacob, Simeon. Peter is the name Jesus gave him. It means pebble, little rock, little stone. That's the name he's going to grow into. But it's interesting to me that Peter gives us both names here. And I think it's interesting because Simeon associates us with his fall, his failure. This was the name Jesus reverts back to after his resurrection when he meets Peter on the seashore and he asks him three times, Simon, do you what? Tell me. Do you love me? Simon, that hurt. It reminds him and everybody of his fall. That's his old life. Peter is his new life. But now, perhaps because he's facing imminent death, he'll be dead in a few weeks, months, very soon, executed by Nero, crucified upside down. What you have here is perhaps a Peter who is more aware than ever of the patience and the grace of God. There is a story, there is a testimony of redemption in the way he says, Simeon, Peter. It's kind of like the Apostle Paul who reminds us in his great testimony in Romans 7 that he still had that old wretched man dogging his heels, clinging to him, causing him trouble. I think Peter's opening signature is a good reminder that the older we get in the Lord, the more we ought to admit we are still having to deal with that old nature. If the Apostle Paul can admit in Philippians chapter 3 and verse 12, I am not perfect. If he can say later in chapter 13, I have not arrived. What are we doing acting like we have? It doesn't help, beloved, young believers at all for us to talk like, you know, we've just arrived. We're living from one mountaintop to the other. One victory to another. Let me tell you, long ago, Peter stopped sticking out his chest and strutting around like a peacock. I don't think he ever forgot that rooster. God would use that to shape him over the decades now so that now you have him saying, hey, I'm still the old me, but I'm the new me too. Now, he goes on to describe why he's a different man. He uses two nouns in his signature. Notice the first one. Simeon Peter, a servant, a servant. The word is doulos. It's commonly used for purchased slaves. The lowest possible position to hold in any society. You know, Peter had already alluded to this attitude when he wrote back in 1 Peter 1:18 and 19 that he had been bought with a price. He was no longer his own. He no longer belonged to himself. He was bought off the auction block, as it were. He now belonged body, soul, heart, mind, every atom to Christ. Don't move too quickly to consider now what this means in his own growth. He's had an amazing life. His stature has reached a high position of veneration, even in his day. If he was coming into town, everybody would be racing to see him. The one who had preached the initial message that launched the dispensation of the church age. He had personally raised the dead. Peter, who are you? I'm a slave of Christ. That word would have brought to the mind of every first century individual just like ours This was tantamount to saying, I have no will of my own anymore, but to do the will of the Lord. I have no personal interests of my own, but to devote myself entirely to the interests of the Lord. Now, by the way, when he calls himself a slave, he's not only referring to his station in life, he's referring to his expectation in life. If you go back earlier, let me quickly just say this. Go back decades earlier. A rich young ruler came to Jesus. The other disciples are there listening into that conversation. And that rich young ruler says to Jesus, hey, what do I have to do to get into the kingdom of heaven? And Jesus says, well, give all your money away. Jesus touched the nerve in that man's life, like he often did with others. He went right to it, to that idol in that man's life. Get rid of that idol and then follow me. He wasn't telling him you got to buy your way into heaven. You can't have another idol. Well, after he leaves, Peter says, Peter's the one, hey, Lord, we left everything. We gave everything away to follow you. When's our payday? What are we going to get back because of what we've given up? But not now. Peter understands. A slave doesn't get a paycheck. A slave isn't compensated. Other than that, they have satisfaction or fulfillment, purpose, meaning, which comes from fulfilling the will of their master. By the age of 80, Peter no longer has his hand out. Maybe you're waiting for God to pay you back for some sacrifice you've made. Hey, Lord, when are you going to pay me for that? Well, Peter has another noun. Notice, Simeon Peter, a servant and apostle of Jesus Christ. Apostle, apostolos, simply means one sent forth, one sent out. It can be used in a broad sense. It's used a couple of times in the New Testament. For all believers, we're all sent out. We're all messengers. We all have the gospel to deliver. We're all commissioned to make disciples of all the nations. But there is this narrow sense, this restrictive sense. And nobody today can claim that restricted sense of being an apostle, holding that office. Peter's using the term that way in the restricted sense, which belonged to the 12 uniquely. They had unique authority in the church and over the church. They laid the foundation for the church doctrinally, Ephesians chapter 2. We're not laying the foundation, by the way, of the church. It's 2,000 years old. We're not working on footings. It's interesting that soon after the Lord ascended, the 11 gathered to choose a man to fill that 12th, that vacant seat, so to speak. They'd heard Jesus talk about the fact that their names would be remembered. We're given the description of heaven. The 12 foundations have their names inscribed on them. But they had two requirements for an apostle. And let me tell you, these requirements can't be met today. Acts chapter 1, they gathered, the apostles did, and here they were. Number one, they had to be personally trained by the Lord. And number two, they had to be an eyewitness to the resurrected Lord. Now, Paul is later going to qualify as an apostle. He's going to make sure they understand he was personally trained by the Spirit of God in Arabia. He was sequestered away for 3 years, Galatians chapter 1. And he had seen the glory of the resurrected Christ on the road to Damascus, right? In fact, a little later on in Acts chapter 22 and then again in Acts chapter 29, he makes it clear it wasn't just a vision of light. He saw the Lord. Now, I'm not saying, and Paul never claims to be the 12th man. We'll have to wait to see what's chiseled to settle that debate. But he was qualified. But there are no more apostles in that restricted sense today. And any man who takes upon himself the title apostle is either full of hot air trying to expand his authority over the church, or he hasn't read Acts chapter 1, or both. Now, even though Peter was an apostle, that was unique, I want you to notice again the text. He doesn't write Simeon Peter, the apostle. Yeah. There's his chance. The apostle of Christ. He's not claiming primacy. He's not claiming priority. That's an error of the religious system of the Roman Catholic Church. Continues to teach it to this day that Peter had primacy. Peter had unique authority over the other men. He became the first bishop of Rome, the first pope. He is, and they still teach today, he is the head of the church. There's not one stitch in the New Testament that he is the head of the church, that he is the primary apostle. In fact, the Bible clearly says in Colossians chapter 1 that Jesus Christ is the head of the church. Peter's writing this second letter to warn the church of false teaching, and you can't even get past the opening phrase before we're surfacing error that has captured millions. Now Peter shifts the spotlight to his master. He writes, Simeon Peter, a servant and apostle of Jesus Christ. Peter's saying, my authority, my office, my delight, my writing, it's flowing out of this relationship, this surrender, this submission to Jesus Christ. And by the way, Peter loves to combine these two names. In fact, you never hear him use the name Jesus alone. It's interesting in this letter, he'll write once, Jesus our Lord, and every other time, Jesus Christ. That's significant. Jesus is the Lord's human name, the name he received before his birth. It indicates his saving mission. Jesus is the Greek form of the Old Testament name Joshua or Yeshua. It means Jehovah is salvation. But the name Christ pulls back the veil of deity. Christ is the Greek rendering of the Hebrew word for Messiah. The anointed of God, which we now know is the Son of God, and Daniel talked of that. Christ really isn't a name. It's a title. It refers to the Son of God, the anointed Lord, the anointed Redeemer who came to save. So right away, Peter is declaring that the man he follows, to whom he belongs, is the God-man, the man born at a time in human history, but existing prior to that and for eternity future throughout all time as God, the Son. I want you to get this. Peter is poking every false teacher in the eye with this introduction. And he's going to go after them in this letter. Jesus is not just another prophet. He is not succeeded by Muhammad, Joseph Smith, whoever else is in line next. When you say Jesus Christ, you are actually stating perhaps the shortest creedal statement of our theology. Jesus was born a man. He is our divine Savior. Now, Peter wants to remind the church of the truth. And I don't have time to overview it today, but I'll give you a few thoughts. Here are some of the reminders. He's going to say, I want you to remember these. I want you to remember these things. In verse 12, I intend to remind you. He uses three times. Remember, remember, remember. What are they? Well, if I could summarize a few of them. Number one, the church needs to be reminded of biblical truth. That's the real truth. It'll never go out of date. Nobody's going to find out later, it really wasn't true after all. It's most of chapter 1. We're given the Bible as the guideline for life and for godliness. Number 2, the church needs to be reminded of false teaching. That's a real danger. That's chapter 2 and into chapter 3. You need to be skeptical. If they needed to be skeptical in the first century, we'd better be skeptical in this century. I love the story where Billy Graham was visiting a town as a young evangelist early in his life. He was going to preach that night, Sunday night, in a church nearby. And he wanted to mail a letter. That's something you used to put in an envelope and put a stamp on it in the old days. Well, he didn't know where the post office was. So he asked a little boy where the post office was, and the boy gave him very clear directions, and Graham thanked him and then said, "Hey, by the way, son, you know, if you come to church tonight, I'm going to tell you how to get to heaven." And that boy frowned, and he looked Billy Graham up and down, and he said, "No thanks, mister. You don't even know the way to the post office." Nothing wrong with being a little skeptical. By the way, be careful in this world of AI. We're using it for the gospel. My voice, my face, I'm teaching the Bible, and it's forming Swahili, Hindi. But be careful. I had somebody a few weeks ago send me a sermon by a well-respected Bible teacher, preacher, and he was condemning a political leader. And 15 seconds in, I knew that it was his voice, not his sermon. He didn't preach that. It was AI. And I also knew he didn't believe what that sermon had him saying. Be very careful. Third, the church needs to be reminded of past judgment. This was a real event. He's going to talk about the global flood in chapter 3. That event is denied by our world today. That changed the topography of our planet. It carved the Grand Canyon. It aged everything. Many of the church don't believe that happened. Peter leaves no doubt. Another, the church needs to be reminded of future judgment. That's a real promise. He's going to spell out this coming fireball that is going to ignite and burn up the universe, the earth. And then God the Son is going to recreate it all. This time we get to watch it. I have every reason to believe he's going to follow Genesis 1 again, and we get to see it this time. Peter, it's going to spell it out. The world doesn't believe judgment came in the flood, and it doesn't believe judgment's going to come. And Peter will describe why they don't believe it. But he didn't have time to do anything less in this letter with only weeks to live than spell out the truth. Two thoughts struck me as I just began digging a little deeper. Number one, the older we get, the more we should delight in simply belonging to Christ. Not some status or stature, some level, some strata. Peter's joy was that he belonged to Christ. He is the property of the Lord. That was enough. Secondly, the older we get, the more we ought to be thankful for the patience of Christ. He knows our past, our present struggles. He knows our Simeon days. He knows the Peter days we're trying to pursue. Over in chapter 3, Peter's going to refer to the patience of Christ in saving him. I came across this from the testimony of Ruth Bell Graham, the wife of that evangelist. She died in 2007, and she decided to use her tombstone as a testimony. She had this chiseled into her tombstone. Here it is, quote, "End of construction. Thank you for your patience." Isn't that great? End of construction. My entire life was a construction project. Lord, thank you for your patience. She was a missionary kid, you may know that, raised in China. And by the way, the symbol at the top of her tombstone is a Chinese symbol. Part of her testimony. It's the Chinese symbol for righteousness. The word righteousness, the concept of righteousness. The symbol has two characters, one on top, one on the bottom. The one on top refers to a lamb. The one on the bottom is I, or me, a lamb over me. Righteousness, we know, means being right with God. It's symbolized by a lamb over me. How do we get right with God? Having a lamb over us. You know, it's interesting that this symbol was discovered 3,000 years ago, 1,000 years before the death of the Lamb of God. That tells you a lot about how the gospel was known by early civilizations around the world, and it didn't take long for error to creep in. It could ruin a life, deceive a family, deceive a region, deceive a nation. Let's echo the commitment of Peter to the truth of Christ, the surrender of Peter, the exaltation of Christ, the gratitude of Peter and Ruth Graham. Real meaning, real purpose, real truth found, enjoyed, pursued as we are sent ones of Jesus Christ.
0: That was Bible teacher Stephen Davey on Wisdom for the Heart. 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
1: With SRN News, I'm Rich Thomason in Washington. The legendary investor who served at the helm of Berkshire Hathaway for more than a half century is retiring. 96-year-old Warren Buffett, the Oracle of Omaha, assumes the role of Chairman Emeritus. His son Howard, a Berkshire board member, will serve as the firm's new chairman. Iran claims to have attacked an oil tanker trying to transit the Strait of Hormuz.
2: Iran says it struck a Togo-flagged oil tanker, the Trend, for what it calls an illegal attempt to pass through the Strait of Hormuz, the state broadcaster reports, citing the Revolutionary Guard Corps. The AP could not immediately confirm the report. The United Kingdom Maritime Trade Operations Group had reported a ship security alert 16 nautical miles northeast of Kasab, Oman, which lies on the other side of the strait. The crew, it says, are safe and no environmental impact happened. It was not clear, however, whether the UK MTO report was actually describing the attack that Iran claimed. I'm Charles Tillotespa.
1: President Trump tells Axios he has not ruled out a possible resumption of major military action against Iran, suggesting that he knows media bias when he sees it. A GOP U.S. Senate candidate in Michigan takes a pass on a televised debate.
3: Republican Senate candidate Mike Rogers declined a Detroit TV debate with Democrat Abdul El-Sayed. Rogers said the moderator is biased and called the format stacked, pointing to the moderator's praise for left-wing streamer Hassan Piker. Republicans say the move is about refusing a stacked media fight, the same approach President Trump has taken. Willie Nelson, Washington.
1: Fueling the debate over AI, Anthropic announcing that its AI model, Claude, is taking a major role in building its successor, Claude handling 26% of the R&D work. On Wall Street, the Dow features down 186 points. This is SRN News.
4: Now it's time to turn our attention to God's unchanging word for this week's Good News memory verse, Micah 7:19. He will turn again. He will have compassion upon us. He will subdue our iniquities, and thou wilt cast all their sins into the depths of the sea. That's our Good News memory verse this week, Micah chapter 7, verse 19.
5: This is Getting God's Message, and I'm Lud Goltz. Let's study Paul's prayer in Colossians chapter 1, verses 3 through 12. In verses 3 through 8, Paul lists things about the Colossian Christians he thanks God for: their faith, love, hope, spiritual growth and fruit, and their willingness to send one of their own to help Paul in his ministry. In verses 9 through 12, he shares what he is praying for them. Paul thanks God for all he already has done as a faith builder. Then he trusts God to do some things that are lacking in their lives. Remember this process as you go to prayer. Take time to thank God for what he's already done. It will build your faith. Then notice what Paul prayed for, beginning with verse 9, that they would be filled with a knowledge, a clear knowledge of God's will. Verse 10, that they'd live in obedience to what they know to be God's will. Verse 11, that they'd depend upon God's glorious power as they seek to obey his will. And verse 12, that they'd joyfully thank God for what he enables them to do. This is a cycle of growth to be repeated over and over again. As God enables you to obey what he has identified as his will, and you thank him for it, he will show you more of his will. As you obey and depend on his power, you will succeed. As you give thanks, the cycle of growth continues. It's a converging cycle, drawing you closer and closer to God. Remember this cycle for your own growth. Know, do, depend, and thank. Then pray for other Christians to experience this cycle of growth as well. If you'd like to review this message, go to my website, gettinggodsmessage.org.

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Oh, you're running a little late and you're driving as fast as you possibly can within the speed limit, of course, but you come across some type of barrier or delay. Say, is there some barrier across your path just now? Someone has said, if God built a bridge a yard ahead, it could not be a bridge of faith. It's that first step into the unseen that proves we have faith. Remember Abraham? He went out not knowing whither he went. He was obeying God and relying on Him. His task was to go. God's was to clear the path. So, my friend, this morning, move forward and watch God open the way. Lord.

You know, here at BBN, we deal constantly with individuals who need to obtain that assurance of salvation. They're struggling with doubts and fears concerning whether God still loves them and whether or not they really put their faith and trust in Jesus. But we read in 1 John chapter 5, "Ye may know that you have eternal life." His word is true.

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2: You see, the Bible says, bear one another's burdens. Do you know, if a person is truly a child of God, and I'm not talking about a person running to sin, I'm talking about a person who was running from sin who's been overtaken. If he is truly a child of God, you can put it down big, plain, and straight. If that person is truly saved, truly born again, and is out of fellowship with God, I can tell you he's carrying a big burden.
1: Welcome to Love Worth Finding, featuring the powerful insights and messages from acclaimed pastor and Bible teacher, Adrian Rogers. We're in a series called How to Weather the Storms of Life. Whether we're saved or lost, we will all carry burdens at some point in our lives. But as believers, we don't have to bear them alone. If you have your Bible, turn to Galatians chapter 6, as Adrian Rogers shares what to do with your burdens.
2: Everybody has burdens sooner or later. Well, it almost starts the day we're born. We're born crying, and then the doctor gives us a whack. And from there on, it just goes on and on and on. We have burdens, we have problems. But I want to tell you today what to do with your burden. If you don't have burdens, really the problem is you're probably not a thinking person. Well, the Bible says man that is born of woman is full of trouble as the sparks that fly upward. But thank God, we don't have to bear our burdens alone. Saved or lost, we're going to know burdens. Look, if you will, in chapter 6 and verse 1, brethren, if a man be overtaken in a fault, ye which are spiritual, restore such a one in the spirit of meekness, considering thyself, lest thou also be tempted. Bear ye one another's burdens, and so fulfill the law of Christ. For if a man think himself to be something, when he is nothing, he deceiveth himself. But let every man prove his own work, and then shall he have rejoicing in himself alone, and not in another. For every man shall bear his own burden. Now, there are three kinds of burdens I want to talk to you about today. There are burdens that we willingly take up. There are burdens that we faithfully endure. And then there are burdens that we wisely lay down. First of all, there are certain burdens that you're not to try to escape. As a matter of fact, there are burdens that you are to take up. And what are those burdens? Those are the burdens of another brother, another sister, when somebody is hurting. Now, what Paul is writing about here is primarily the burden of the backslidden person, the man who has gotten away from God. Look, if you will, in verse 1. Brethren, if a man be overtaken in a fault. Now, the word here is to a Christian. Brethren, if a man be overtaken in a fault. He is talking about somebody who is our brother, somebody who is our sister, somebody who has gotten away from God, and somebody who needs to be restored. Now, notice the word restore. He's saying, here's a person who was once in fellowship, and now that person has gotten out of fellowship. Why? Because he's been overtaken in a fault. Now, this is not the person who is not saved. It's not the person who is running to sin. Actually, here's a person who was endeavoring to get away from sin. But sin overtook him. Somewhere years ago, I read that in Africa, each morning in Africa, a gazelle wakes up. And that gazelle says to himself, if I cannot outrun the fastest lion on these plains, I will be devoured. And somewhere that same morning, a lion wakes up, and that lion says, if I cannot outrun the slowest gazelle, I will starve. And so both the gazelle and the lion wake up running. Now, folks, every morning you and I need to wake up running, because we are running from sin and Satan is running for us. And sometimes we're overtaken. Sometimes we stumble and fall. You see, When you get saved, that doesn't mean you can't sin anymore. Say amen. You know that to be true. When you get saved, it doesn't mean that you cannot sin anymore. Sometimes we're overtaken in a fall. You know the difference between my life before I was saved and after I was saved? Before I got saved, I was running to sin. Now I'm running from sin. But we can sometimes stumble and fall. So he's talking about brothers. He says, if a man be a brother, brethren, if a man be overtaken in a fault, that is run down by Satan, trapped and snared by a fault, then we are to restore him. I want you to begin to think, can you think of somebody that you used to have sweet fellowship with, maybe a soul-winning partner, maybe a prayer partner, somebody that maybe you sang in the choir with, somebody that maybe you served on a committee with, and they truly, so far as you know, knew the Lord Jesus Christ as personal Lord and Savior and know Him today, but they're out of fellowship? This church is filled with them, and so is every church. They are brothers, they are sisters who are out of fellowship with God, and God has called upon us to restore these people because they're living a life that the Apostle Paul calls a burden life. They are brokenhearted. Now, the scripture today that I'm reading is hope for that kind of a person. If you're that kind of a person, away from God, yet in your heart of hearts, you've been saved, you know the Lord, you're a brother, you're a sister, this message is a word of hope for you. And if you have not been overtaken in a fault, thank God for it, but this message is a word of warning for you. And it's a call to action for all of us. Now, a brother can be restored. That's good news if you've gotten away from God. Our God is a God of a second chance. If you read the Bible tells about men who got away from God and who got back to God, because the Bible does not mistake the moment for the man. And the Bible is a picture of people who've gotten away from God and yet have gotten back to God. There was Jonah. Now, we criticize Jonah for running from the Lord, but the Bible says the word of the Lord came unto Jonah, saying, does God speak to you that intimately? Jonah must have been a great man, that he was in such contact with God, he could hear the word of the Lord. He was such an instrument that God wanted to use him, and yet Jonah got away from the Lord, you remember? Spent the night on a foam blubber mattress, you remember the story. Swallowed by a whale. But yet Jonah came back to God, and Jonah was used of God to bring an entire city, Nineveh, to Jesus Christ, to repentance, toward faith. I remember reading in the Bible about Simon Peter, the big fisherman. He loved God. He was the one who said to Jesus, thou art the Christ, the Son of the living God. Yet Simon Peter cursed and swore and denied the Lord Jesus. I imagine the critics that day had a field day. They said, oh, Reverend Simon Peter, did you hear what he did? He cursed in front of a teenage girl. I never did have much confidence in Reverend Simon Peter. I'm finished with him. I'm glad God wasn't finished with him, because that same Simon Peter who stumbled and crumbled, and when the rock turned to sand, God made him a rock again, and he became the flaming apostle of Pentecost. There was a man who wrote a book.

in the Bible called the Gospel of Mark. You have the Gospel of Mark. That man's name was John Mark. He was a young man. He started out with Paul and Silas on a missionary journey. He must have been a remarkable young man for the great apostle Paul to say, John, come and go with us on this missionary journey. But on the missionary journey, John Mark got frightened. He got homesick. He got discouraged. And he went back home. And the apostle Paul lost confidence in John Mark. When they got ready to go on another missionary journey, somebody said, let's take Mark with us. And Paul said, no, siree. We're not going to take him. He's a failure. He's a quitter. He's a slacker. He's a shirker. He's not going. Old Barnabas said, well, I'll take him with me. And do you know what? God restored John Mark. Later on, John Mark wrote the Gospel of Mark. And later on, the Apostle Paul said, and by the way, when you're coming to see me, bring Mark. He's profitable. You see, God wasn't finished with John Mark. David, the man after God's own heart. What a mighty, wonderful man was David. I've got a son named David. David got away from God. David committed a horrible sin. You say he was only human. No, I say he was desperately wicked. He was overtaken with a fault. And yet, he prayed that prayer and God brought him back. He prayed, Lord, restore unto me the joy of thy salvation. And thank God, God did. And God gave him a second chance. Our God is a God of a second chance. Do you know somebody who's been overtaken with a fault? Well, the Bible says you're to restore him. Now, I want you to look at that word restore. Look at it. Restore such a one. Do you know what that word means? It's a technical word. It literally means to set a bone that has been broken. And it literally means to mend a net that has been torn. It's restoration, putting back in place that which is broken or that which is torn. Have you ever had a broken bone? I have. I was raised in Florida. And down where I was raised, coconuts grow. And we didn't have money to spend at a 7-Eleven because we didn't have a 7-Eleven, but we had coconut trees. And if you wanted some refreshment, all you had to do was be part monkey, shinny up a coconut tree, and get a coconut. And I was up a very tall coconut tree one time trying to extradite a coconut. And I had one arm around a palm frond, and I'm up there, and I'm twisting that coconut. And when I gave a yank on the coconut, I put pressure on the palm frond, which was turning yellow. The palm frond came loose, the coconut came loose, and I came loose. And we all fell together. And I fell on the ground, the palm frond fell on me, and the coconut fell on it, and my arm fell on the sidewalk. And I had a horrible compound fracture in that elbow. Now, at that moment, I needed restoration. I had a bone that was broken, and I can tell you some things I did not need. And I'm going to tell you what some people who are out of fellowship today do not need. At that moment, I did not need a lecture. I didn't need somebody to come and say, that was a dangerous thing you were doing. Hey, didn't you have enough sense to see that that palm frond was turning yellow? You did a stupid thing. I did, but that's not what I needed then, right? And your friend right now doesn't need a lecture. I'll tell you something else I didn't need. I didn't need for them to ignore me. I'll tell you something else I didn't need. I didn't need to be reported. I'm glad my brother didn't run all over town saying, did you hear what happened to Adrian? Here I am down there on the ground, squirming, crying. Did you hear what happened to Adrian? Adrian fell out of a coconut tree. Adrian fell out of a coconut tree. That's what we do sometimes, isn't it? A brother, a sister falls away, and rather than going to love that person, to restore that person, to bring that person back to sweet fellowship, what do? We just go around talking about them. And sometimes our little prayer sessions are nothing but gossip sessions under the guise of being prayer sessions, praying for sister so-and-so, praying for brother so-and-so. Now, I'll tell you another thing I'm glad they didn't do when I broke my arm. I'm glad they didn't shoot me. Well, he's got a broken arm. Blam! We fixed it. Somebody said that the church is the only army in the world that shoots its wounded. But sometimes we do that. I mean, here's a person with a broken bone. They didn't shoot me. I'll tell you something else I'm glad they didn't do. I'm glad they didn't amputate that arm.

because I need that arm so I can point at you. I need that arm. God gave me that arm. They didn't just say, well, that's not important to the body. The body can get along without that arm. They did not amputate the arm. What they did, they put in place a broken bone. They restored it. And that's what the Apostle Paul said that we are to do. You know, listen, folks. There was one thing I could not do when I broke that arm, and that was ignore it. Do you know why I couldn't ignore it? Why? Because the rest of my body said, don't ignore it. You see, the Bible says when one member suffers, every member suffers with it. That's the way God made us. We need to be as sensitive spiritually as we are physically. What do we do when a brother fails? Do we say it's none of my business? Folks, it is your business. He is in the body. Do you condemn him? Then you're condemning yourself. He's a part of you. Christians have a way of crucifying living saints, worshiping dead saints, and shooting wounded saints. What do we do when we have a brother who is wounded, a sister who's wounded? Do we report him to the church? You'd be amazed how many people will say to me, Pastor, I am so burdened about thus and such a person. God has laid him on my heart. Will you go see him? Now you think about that. I am so burdened. God has laid him on my heart. Will you please go see him? Well, if it is so strategic, so necessary, yes, if I can, I will. But why do you think God laid him on your heart? Why do you think God put him on your heart? Because, friend, you are the one that has that relationship. You're the one that God is burdening, and you're the one that God wants to go. They don't need a lecture. They need love. If you know somebody like this, I am here to tell you today that that person is your responsibility. My job is to teach you to minister so that you can be a minister of the gospel of our Lord and Savior, Jesus Christ. Well, you say, Pastor, that's well and good. That's just not my gift. I'm not qualified. Well, maybe you're not, because let me show you the qualifications. Look in chapter 6 and verse 1. Brethren, if a man be overtaken in a fault, ye which are spiritual, restore such a one. Now, if you say, that's not my gift, that's not my calling, that's not what I'm inclined to do, that's not what I'm supposed to do, you know what you're saying about yourself? I'm not spiritual. I'm not spiritual. If you are a spiritual person, a person who loves God, a spirit-filled person, then you're going to have all the qualifications you need to restore such a one. Now, I've talked about the ministry of restoration. Let me talk about the manner of this restoration. If you say, all right, Pastor, I'm going to do it. I have somebody right now in my heart and in my mind, some man, some woman, some boy, some girl. All right, let me tell you how you're to do it. First of all, you're to do it very gently. Look, if you will, in chapter 6 and verse 1. Restore such a one in the spirit of meekness. Do you see that? Now, folks, when you're setting a broken bone, what do you need? Gentleness, isn't that right? In a spirit of meekness, tender, loving care. You can't restore somebody if you're harsh and overbearing. You've got to be gentle. By the way, those of you who are parents, do you know what I've noticed about dads whose children love them most? They're gentle. Every child wants a strong dad. They want a dad that they can look up to. But they want a dad that's gentle. Gentle. You can restore your children with gentleness rather than whacking at them and screaming at them and criticizing them. Try some tenderness with your children. Try it. If you've got backslidden children, they need tenderness. Your neighbor needs tenderness. Restore such a one in the spirit of meekness. Do it gently. I'll tell you what else to do. Do it humbly. Look at this passage. Restore such a one in the spirit of meekness. Now watch this. Considering thyself, lest thou also be tempted. You say, not me.

0: Friend, there are three persons in your seat this morning. The person you are now, the person you could be for holiness and good in God, and the person you could be for debauchery and wickedness if you take your eyes off of Jesus Christ. You say, well, won't happen to me. Well, I want to ask you a question. Happened to Jonah, are you better than Jonah? Happened to Elijah, are you better than Elijah? Happened to Simon Peter, are you better than Simon Peter? It happened to John Mark, are you better than John Mark? No, the Bible says, let him that thinketh he standeth do what? Take heed lest he fall. And so when we are there to restore somebody else, not only should we do it gently, that is with meekness, but we're doing it humbly, considering ourselves lest we also be tempted. I'll tell you a third way that when you do this restoration that you need to do it sympathetically. Sympathetically. You see, the Bible says in verse 2, bear one another's burdens. Do you know, if a person is truly a child of God, now I'm not talking about a person running to sin, I'm talking about a person who was running from sin, who's been overtaken. If he is truly a child of God, you can put it down big, plain, and straight. If that person is truly saved, truly born again, and is out of fellowship with God, I can tell you he's carrying a big burden. Now, if he's not saved, he's not carrying any burden at all. But if he is truly saved, and out of fellowship with God, he is carrying a big burden. The most miserable man on earth is not an unsaved man. The most miserable man on earth is a saved man out of fellowship with God. Is that not true? That is absolutely true. David, when he got out of fellowship with God, said to the Lord, Lord, restore unto me the joy of thy salvation. He didn't say, Lord, restore unto me salvation, but restore unto me the joy of thy salvation. What is the burden that we ought to have sympathy for with these people? Well, first of all, they have a broken relationship with Almighty God. David prayed in that penitential psalm, against thee and thee only have I sinned and done this evil in thy sight. This person who once walked in sweet fellowship with God, that fellowship with God is broken. One of the most wonderful parts of my life is the fellowship that I have with God. When I awakened this morning, my first thought when my eyes opened was, good morning, Lord. I greet you, Lord. I bless you, Lord. Just the fellowship with him, to be able to sing it and say it. I come to the garden alone when the dew is still on the roses, and the voice I hear falling on my ear, the Son of God discloses. He walks with me. He talks with me. He tells me I'm his own. That person who's gotten away from God, that person who's backslid, that person who's been overtaken with a fault, he has a burden. Because that relationship with God has been broken. I'll tell you what else. He has a guilty conscience. David prayed in Psalm 32, verse 4, for day and night thy hand was heavy upon me. My moistures turned into the drought of summer. That is where he used to be spiritually full of joy. Now he's dry as dust. Here's a man away from God, folks. I'm telling you, he's got a burden. There's a broken fellowship with God. There is a guilty conscience. There's the accusation of Satan. And many times, there's public shame. These people say, well, I don't dare show my face at church anymore. If I were to come down there, everybody knows what I did, where I've been, that they wouldn't receive me. Friend, we better receive them. We better let them know you're loved and you're welcomed and come on home. Now, why do we do it? Why do we restore such a one? Well, first of all, he's our brother. Notice how this begins. Brethren, if a man be overtaken in a fault, ye which are spiritual, restore such a one. Not only is he our brother, but we are members of the same body. When any member suffers, every member suffers with it. So why should we restore such a one? We are brothers, we're sisters. Beyond that, we're members of the same body.
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1: With SRN News, I'm Rich Thomason in Washington. They held candles in the day's fading light, and there were tears. A vigil in Los Angeles last evening for the five people killed in two crashes. The first involved an L.A. Metro bus and an SUV. The second crash, that of a TV news helicopter that was covering the bus crash. Meanwhile, the woman who allegedly started the whole thing is in big trouble.
2: We are here to announce the charges that will be filed against Bailey Lynn Rios in connection with the tragic crash of her car into a Metro bus on September 15th at about 5 p.m. Those charges will be second-degree murder charges. And an additional count of driving under the influence and reckless driving.
1: L.A. County D.A. Nathan Hochman says Rios faces a maximum of life in prison if convicted. President Trump has told Axios that he's thinking about a possible resumption of large-scale attacks on Iran. Warren Buffett is stepping down as chair of Berkshire Hathaway, a job he has held for more than 50 years. The 96-year-old Buffett takes the role of chairman emeritus, writing in a statement that Father Time always wins. His son Howard will serve as Berkshire's new chairman. His name is Nash. He's 4 years old and he lives in San Diego. He's a good-natured dog, maybe a little bit too good-natured.
3: The Golden Retriever is being called the worst guard dog after he tried to play with an intruder who'd climbed in through a window. Home surveillance videos show Nash repeatedly bringing the man toys while he largely ignores the dog, eats food from the fridge, and takes a nap. He was later arrested by armed police officers, who Nash also tried to play with.
1: And that's the BBC's Maura Alderson. On Wall Street, the Dow down just over 100 points. This is SRN News.
4: Now it's time to turn our attention to God's unchanging word for this week's Good News memory verse, Micah 7:19. He will turn again. He will have compassion upon us. He will subdue our iniquities, and thou wilt cast all their sins into the depths of the sea. That's our Good News memory verse this week. Micah chapter 7, verse 19.
5: Welcome to Johnny Erickson Tada Sharing Hope. Here's Johnny to share the inspiring story behind a beautiful hymn of the faith.
6: And the story is set in Germany during the 30 Years' War, which raged in the 1600s. It was a terrible war that resulted in the deaths of over 20% of the German population, making it one of the most destructive conflicts in human history. Millions died, decimating Germany and causing plague and famine, which ravaged the entire region. The walled city of Eilenburg became the refuge for political and military refugees, but the result was overcrowding and deadly pestilence and famine. Armies overran the city three times. Pastor Martin Rinkart did everything he could to show the love of Christ to the refugees which kept flooding through the city walls. His home was a shelter for victims, even though he was often hard-pressed to provide for his own family. During the height of a severe plague in 1637, Rinkart was the only surviving pastor in Eilenburg, conducting as many as 50 funerals in a day. He performed more than 4,000 funerals in that year, including that of his own wife. At last, in 1637, only Martin Rinkart, of all the Christian leaders, was left. It was a time of great despair and discouragement, but the Germans looked to Pastor Rinkart as their leader. People were amazed that he never fell ill, even while ministering to so many sick families and refugees. God was protecting him for such a time, because when the Swedes mustered outside the city gates, demanding a huge ransom, again, this is during the 30 Years' War, Martin Rinkart was the only one who rose to the occasion. He left the safety of the city walls to walk outside and negotiate with the enemy. And he did it with such courage and faith that there was soon a conclusion to the hostilities and the period of suffering subsided. Out of that experience, Pastor Rinkart wrote this hymn for the survivors of Eilenburg, and there is not a hint of woe is me in the words, only grace and gratitude. And the hymn goes, now thank we all our God with heart and hands and voices, who wondrous things has done, in whom his world rejoices, who from our mother's arms has blessed us on our way with countless gifts of love and still is ours today. Oh, may this bounteous God through all our life be near us with ever joyful hearts and blessed peace to cheer us. And keep us in his grace, and guide us when perplexed, and free us from all ills in this world and the next. All praise and thanks to God,

Here at BBN, it is a blessing and a joy to be able to present Jesus, to share the gospel, to have an impact in your life, in your home, for the Lord Jesus. By the way, what do men see in your house when they visit you? Is there anything to indicate that you are a believer? 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What would be the main topic of conversation? 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I trust that as people come and visit you in your home, they will hear BBN. As today and every day we sing and make melody in our hearts to the Lord.

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This is BBN. Stay with us for Gateway to Joy with Elizabeth Elliott at a quarter past the hour. You know, too often we complain infinitely more than we pray. Think about it. Shouldn't prayer be our first recourse? Paul instructed the Philippian church, "Be careful or anxious for nothing, but in everything by prayer and supplication with thanksgiving, let your requests be made known unto God. And the peace of God, which passeth all understanding, shall keep your hearts and minds through Christ Jesus." So think about this for a moment. If we stop to pray, we would experience God's peace while casting our care on Him.

0: In 1 Peter 1, the Bible says, "As he which hath called you is holy, so be ye holy in all manner of conversation." That is, in every aspect of how we live. We have to learn to think spiritually. Welcome to Gateway to Joy, as you think spiritually about the challenges of daily life.
1: You are loved with an everlasting love. That's what the Bible says. And underneath are the everlasting arms. This is your friend, Elizabeth Elliott, talking again today about the treasures and dangers of memory. Galatians 6:2 seems to have a contradiction with verse 5, Galatians 6:5. Let me read these two verses. Verse 2 says, "Carry each other's burdens, and in this way you will fulfill the law of Christ." And then in verse 5, we read, "Each one should carry his own load." Seems like a contradiction, doesn't it? Carry each other's burdens. Each one should carry his own load. Well, the word that's used in the first one, in verse 2, means heavy loads. And in verse 5, it means proper burdens. So when other people have heavy loads, we should help them carry them. Carry each other's burdens, and in this way you will fulfill the law of Christ. But then we have to take the responsibility for ourselves as well, don't we? Each one should carry his own proper burden. The first, I think, is in the context of wrongdoing. This is what the first verse says. "Brothers, if someone is caught in a sin, you who are spiritual should restore him gently. But watch yourself, or you also may be tempted. Carry each other's burdens, and in this way you will fulfill the law of Christ." So in the context of helping a man back onto the right road very gently, we are commanded to help to carry that burden. But as for our proper burden, the things that we ought to keep to ourselves and carry faithfully, we need to examine our own conduct, how faithfully we have performed our own duties, what we have achieved or failed to achieve. And we have, each of us, our own proper burden. Someone pointed out to me not too long ago that every gift that God gives is also a burden. I can think of no greater gift, for example, than a child. But isn't a child a burden? Some of you are desperately searching for jobs. If God gives you that job, that gift becomes a burden, doesn't it? And each of us has his or her own proper burden. A friend of mine whose husband had walked out on her and really treated her terribly was in tears about a year later, telling me that she felt as though she was being abandoned by some of the people in the church, that people were not coming around as often as they used to help her. And so I brought out to her these two different verses. And I said, you know, you can't expect people to continue to carry your burden. They have their own. It's time for you to ask the Lord to show you what burden you might be able to carry for them. I have a wonderful letter from an ex-prisoner. He says, "I would just like to tell you how much I love you and your Gateway to Joy radio program. I first heard you on," and he gives the call letters, "when I was an inmate in the Florida prison system. I had been incarcerated for some time, and it just seemed like everyone and everything had abandoned me. Then one day I was flipping through the radio stations when I heard, 'You are loved with an everlasting love.' You were talking about how your first husband, Jim, had been killed, and then you went back to the Indians who had killed him. To make a long story and a hard struggle short, I discovered peace of mind, love, and joy through the program. Then I discovered Chuck Swindoll, Woodrow Kroll, and all of the others, and I developed a hunger for God's Word and a thirst for prayer and a desire to fellowship and share what, through a long process, the Lord has done and is doing for me. I'd just like to close by saying that I've been out of prison now since January of 94. My wife and I drive a bus route for our church. I teach a Sunday school class along with my wife. I've just started about 5 weeks ago a children's program on Wednesday nights at our church. The first week, only myself and five kids. Last Wednesday, myself and 30 kids and four helpers. And the Lord has opened the doors for my wife and me to become involved in a prison ministry so that I can go back to, quote, where I was killed, unquote. And he puts in parentheses an explanation of that phrase. I died to the world and awakened in Christ, and I share the love of Christ through song and witness with men such as I used to be. Your radio program gave me comfort where there was none, and love in a loveless place. You helped to change my life. Thank God. To God be the glory for things like that that he does through this radio program. And I have no words to express my gratitude that God allows me to do it. But please remember, I need your prayers. There is such a thing as a sickly appetite for sympathy. An interviewer said to me, it's very important to share our sufferings, don't you think? We need to be willing to be vulnerable. Well, I've been asked that question before, and I've thought about it. And the truth is that we are vulnerable, all of us, willing or not. Does a true Christian's willingness to be vulnerable mean that he ought to talk about his wounds? Sometimes this may be helpful to others, as it was when the Apostle Paul told of that messenger of Satan, the thorn, or the sharp physical pain, which he was given, because he learned a priceless lesson to pass on to the rest of us. The lesson is, grace is always supplied in the exact measure needed. God, in his tender mercy, often sends a comforter in human form, and for that we can be grateful. It does seem to me, however, that there's far too much gratuitous sharing of our miseries in today's world. A self-preoccupied world it is. Misery loves company. But company loves cheerfulness a whole lot more. Would it not usually be better to keep the miseries to ourselves and God instead of dragging others into the fog of our depression? Why cloud their day? The sun might shine through much sooner if we spoke only with God about it. He is touched with the feeling of our infirmities, the Bible says. Perfectly touched. Perfectly understanding, perfectly able to lift us up. Nobody else is qualified in that way. We've all had the experiences of finding ourselves weary and heavy laden after hearing somebody's tale of woe. Frederick W. Faber writes of the littleness and the meanness of that sickly appetite for sympathy, which will not let us keep our sorrows to ourselves. Jesus Christ, our Lord, died for us, it says in 1 Thessalonians 5:11, so that whether we are awake or asleep, we share his life. So go on cheering and strengthening each other with thoughts like these. That's in the Bible. That's what it says. Go on cheering and strengthening each other with thoughts like these. The Apostle Paul was in prison, actually chained in prison, when he wrote these words in Philippians 4:10-20. Listen to the gratitude. I rejoice greatly in the Lord that at last you have renewed your concern for me. Indeed, you have been concerned, but you had no opportunity to show it. I'm not saying this because I am in need, for I have learned to be content, whatever the circumstances. I know what it is to be in need, and I know what it is to have plenty. I have learned the secret of being content in any and every situation, whether well-fed or hungry, whether living in plenty or in want. I can do everything through him who gives me strength. Yet it was good of you to share in my troubles. Moreover, as you Philippians know, in the early days of your acquaintance with the gospel, when I set out from Macedonia, not one church shared with me in the matter of giving and receiving, except you only. For even when I was in Thessalonica, you sent me aid again and again when I was in need. Not that I'm looking for a gift, but I'm looking for what may be credited to your account. I have received full payment and even more. I am amply supplied. And now that I have received from Epaphroditus the gifts you sent, they are a fragrant offering, an acceptable sacrifice, pleasing to God. And my God will meet all your needs according to his glorious riches in Christ Jesus. Just think of a prisoner chained 24 hours a day between two guards, expressing such deep appreciation for the help that he had received, the assurance that all is well, and that those others who might be feeling very sorry for him could rest in the knowledge of his joy. May God preserve us from a sickly appetite for sympathy.
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I'm sure you would agree that what we believe is revealed by the way we live. 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Rather, it calls believers to reflect the character of God in their choices, attitudes, and relationships. 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

tears, sorrow, death, crying, pain. All of these things are a part of the human experience. What a list of unwelcomed words. How large a place they have in human experience. But it shall not always be so. As darkness flees before the coming dawn, so these cruel and bitter experiences will make way for gladness and peace and satisfaction. No tears up yonder, our God has spoken. No sin, no curse, no crowded way. No heavy laden, no heart that's broken. Eternal life, eternal day. Yes, the absence of tears and sorrow and death and crying and the presence of the Lord make heaven so beautiful.

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And as Christian families need to do in praying for one another, we desire for you to pray for us here at BBN and remember our needs, not only financial needs, but pray for God's protection for the BBN staff as they travel, and pray for God to provide new stations. 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

I exhort therefore that first of all supplications, prayers, intercessions, and giving of thanks be made for all men, for kings, and for all that are in authority, that we may lead a quiet and peaceable life in all godliness and honesty. For this is good and acceptable in the sight of God our Savior, who will have all men to be saved and to come unto the knowledge of the truth. It's not-

0: Our scripture reading today is from the book of Philippians, chapter 4, verses 4 through 9. In this passage, we're reminded to bring our concerns to God in prayer, to be thankful, and to let His peace guard our hearts and minds. After we read this passage, we'll pray together for our nation. Rejoice in the Lord always, and again I say rejoice. Let your moderation be known unto all men. The Lord is at hand. Be careful for nothing, but in everything by prayer and supplication, with thanksgiving, let your requests be made known unto God. And the peace of God, which passeth all understanding, shall keep your hearts and minds through Christ Jesus. Finally, brethren, whatsoever things are true, whatsoever things are honest, whatsoever things are just, whatsoever things are pure, whatsoever things are lovely, whatsoever things are of good report, if there be any virtue, and if there be any praise, think on these things. Those things which ye have both learned and received and heard and seen in me, do, and the God of peace shall be with you. Philippians 4, 4 through 9. Heavenly Father, we are so grateful today for your goodness and your faithfulness toward us. You have blessed our nation in so many ways and over many generations. Thank you for the freedoms that we enjoy, for the freedom to worship you, and for the opportunities that we have to share the gospel openly. Lord, your word tells us not to be consumed with anxiety, but in everything, by prayer and supplication with thanksgiving, to bring our requests to you. And there is plenty in our country and in our world today that can make us feel anxious. We think especially of the continuing war with Iran and the danger in the Middle East. We pray for our military personnel, and we pray that you would protect them and give wisdom to those who command them. We pray for our president and for those who advise him to exercise wisdom in the decisions they make. We ask for restraint where restraint is needed, for courage where courage is needed, and for open doors for peace. Lord, protect lives, provide for those who are suffering, and bring an end to the violence. Father, as voting begins in parts of our country for this year's elections, we ask that you would help us to remember the words that we've just read. Let our gentleness be known. Our country can become so angry and so divided over politics. Help us to cherish the truth with kindness toward others. Give voters keen discernment. Give election officials integrity as they carry out their responsibilities. And throughout this election season, help us to remember that our ultimate hope is not in politics, not in government. Our hope is only in Christ. We pray that you would imbue our government leaders with godly wisdom and an irresistible desire to do what's right. And above all, for those who do not know Jesus Christ as Savior, we pray that they would hear the gospel and come to know Him. Lord, your word also tells us to think about things that are virtuous and praiseworthy. We need that reminder today. There is so much filth in this world, so much information coming at us from every direction. Help us not to be controlled by rumors or fear, by anger or things that aren't true. Give us discernment and help us to love truth and to speak truth. And when we're tempted to worry about what may happen next, help us to bring those concerns to you. Thank you that we can trust you with our families, our communities, our leaders, and the future of our country. In the name of Jesus Christ, we pray. Amen.
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2: With SRN News, I'm Bob Agnew in Washington. The latest trend in AI developments, training your own replacement, even if you're one of the world's leading AI agents.
3: Anthropic says its AI model, Claude, is leading 26% of the company's model research and development. While it's not working completely autonomously, Claude is helping develop a more intelligent version of Claude, effectively building its own successor. Anthropic says from a high-level prompt, Claude can now complete most of a given task and end-to-end while still being under human supervision. Anthropic CEO Dario Amodei has led calls for a slowdown in the technology's development over safety concerns, emphasizing the importance of transparency and public understanding of AI advancements. I'm Ben Thomas.
2: Another Hollywood studio is threatening to pull out of California. Correspondent Willie Nelson explains why.
4: Paramount will begin leaving California on October 1st unless Attorney General Rob Bonta settles his lawsuit to block the Warner Brothers merger. The studio is weighing Texas, Tennessee, and Georgia. Bonta has called the threat blackmail and has not dropped the case. The warning is being read as another example of blue state costs, rules, and lawsuits pushing businesses out. Willie Nelson, the White House.
2: In-person voting for this year's midterm elections is underway. Today marks the start of early voting in Virginia. Voters in a few other states, including Minnesota and South Dakota, can now cast absentee ballots in person. At a voting location in Fairfax, Virginia, 18-year-old college student Sonia Sagai said she got there early to have a little fun and try to be the first early voter in the state. President Trump telling voters the Democrats in North Carolina have let crime get out of hand.
5: Nobody used to think of North Carolina as a dangerous state, criminally dangerous. It was like North Carolina. It was beautiful. It was apple pie. And now it's one of the most violent and one of the worst in the whole nation.
2: The president spoke last night at a campaign rally for Senate candidate Michael Whatley. This is SRN News.
6: Now it's time to turn our attention to God's unchanging word for this week's Good News memory verse, Micah 7:19. He will turn again. He will have compassion upon us. He will subdue our iniquities, and thou wilt cast all their sins into the depths of the sea. That's our Good News memory verse this week, Micah chapter 7, verse 19.

Glorifying our exalted Lord on a Friday afternoon. This is BBN. We're minutes away from the continuation of our story on Christian classics, narrated by Lynn Brooks, and today's chapters featured at 15 past the hour. Following her narration, Dr. J. Vernon McGee will join with us for today's Through the Bible broadcast. You may not know this, but BBN's family altar just might be the largest regular prayer gathering in the world. 4 o'clock in the morning and 1:15 in the afternoon.

0: 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Our narrator is Lynn Brooks.
1: Today, we'll be reading chapter 16 from First, We Have Coffee. The First Norwegian Baptist Church on 57th Street in Brooklyn, New York, was ablaze with light. It was June 18, 1965. People came from every direction to attend the golden wedding anniversary celebration for Pastor and Mrs. E. N. Tweeten. The Polish storekeeper, the Italian fruit stand owner, the Jewish merchant, all a part of the Oslo Boulevard, Brooklyn's 8th Avenue, closed their shops early to join their neighbors. The owners of the fish market, the delicatessen, the gift shop, and Christensen's bakery, mingling accents from the old world, joined the Scandinavians in the happy occasion meant for all of them. Tonight, Mama's children and grandchildren would pay their tribute of love by doing what Papa told the world his children could do, sing and play music. With Grace and Janelle at the organ and piano, Gordon directed the rehearsals. There was no doubt about it. Mama's children would sing. With her usual efficiency, Grace coordinated the festivities. The music poured forth as visiting dignitaries joined members and friends in the pews of Papa's church. A pause. Then the majestic wedding march brought every person to his feet. Mama, in her golden dress, came down the aisle on Papa's arm. Behind them marched friends who had attended their wedding 50 years before. Uncle Joseph Johnson, Nick Olson, Ida Breding, Olga Bjornson, Marie Anderson, Fred and Olene Johnson, Aslak and Ingeborg Halvorsen. Songs from the grandchildren brought smiles of approval. Tears came to many when Mama's children and their family sang, God leads his dear children along. When we sang in Norwegian, He, the pearly gates will open, everyone smiled and nodded approval, especially Mama. Gordon presented Mom and Papa with a large picture of us children and our families. Papa, white hair glistening, looked at his old friends and chuckled, Yeah, there is only one Mama. Mama's soft gray hair framed her flowing face. Papa, in spite of all your faults, you have been a faithful lover. Well, that brought down the house and paved the way for the reception that followed. Hot coffee was poured into countless cups as guests came to the beautiful table laden with international delicacies. In the center was a large Danish layer cake with fresh strawberries and whipped cream. Visiting among the guests and shaking hands with everyone was the state senator, who was a frequent guest at these celebrations. He brought his coffee cup over and joined me for a brief visit. With a sweep of his hand, he looked over the crowd. This is America, and I love it. This is where I get my faith in people renewed. Margaret, you must write it down, all the stories and traditions. We all need to be reminded of our heritage and what makes America. During the reception, Mama disappeared for a few moments. She returned wearing her original wedding dress. An Italian photographer standing close to me exclaimed, She is simply beautiful. Tears fell on his cheeks as he snapped pictures. Mama, whose silver hair looked like a halo and whose blue eyes brimmed with happiness, stood in her lace dress and posed for her wedding picture. 50 years ago, there had been no picture. Papa bought books instead. Tonight, she had her wedding picture. Now it was my turn to gather the memories of the past. 50 golden years. They walk in beauty from the night to golden sunrise, not the sundown, Ahead, the glory of eternal light, the welcome skies and jeweled crown. Two hearts were born from fjords and cliffs, the midnight sun and snow-filled dale. Across the foamy ocean crest, a new world begun, by God's grace blessed. Two lives were blended into one to give the glow of human touch. Not counting cost, His will be done. The world must know God gave so much. Youth with courage born of surrender, strength from submission to lose, not gain, wove golden cords of love made tender. Earth's highest mission, giving life again. Canadian blizzards and windswept field, midnight's lone hour, the heat of day, outstretched hands, humble hearts to yield to God's power, life, truth, the way. Cold hands warmed by the open hearth, a rocking chair and coffee cup. Heavy hearts turned to God's love and new birth, a humble prayer and a welcome sup. The children grew with sense of belonging to the Master's plan, children of God, to trust, obey, and serve without yearning ambitions to scan, worldly fame to plod. Memories come with haunting remembering of humble fare, a warm loaf of bread, with love, mirth, and time for singing, a table to share, white linen spread. Dad preached with fervor God's matchless grace on windswept plain, pulpit or mission. Mother saw the searching, lonely face, the hidden pain or lost ambition. Together they gave, no thought of gaining, love to a child, hope to mankind. They took human driftwood without blaming those sin had beguiled or darkness made blind. The old hymns echo through turbulent years of war and plunder, depression's hour. God's promises stood. Faith dispels fears, men's schemes torn asunder by God's mighty power. For 50 years, two hearts bent tender to give, not gain, to lose, not win. For greatness comes in complete surrender in service, not fame, God's peace within. They walk in beauty from the night to glorious sunrise, not the sundown. Ahead the glow of eternal light, golden skies, the Father's home. To everything there is a season. The call had come full cycle, for here in Brooklyn, New York, the bride and groom had begun their ministry. Now at the age of 82, Papa was closing the door. He had been preaching God's word for 67 years. One by one we brought our families and sat in the familiar pews of Papa's church. We heard again the old Norwegian songs and listened to Papa expound from his open Bible to his faithful congregation. Some had been part of Mama and Papa's wedding many years ago. All were one loving family who rejoiced and wept together, who knew each other's weaknesses and strengths, but who had learned to love and forgive. When the church family stood to sing, "God be with you till we meet again," many knew that the next meeting would be at Jesus' feet. Papa raised his hands to pronounce the familiar benediction. "Now unto him that is able to keep you from falling and to present you faultless before the presence of his glory with exceeding joy, to the only wise God, our Savior, be glory and majesty, dominion and power, both now and ever. Amen." While we helped to pack dishes and dismantle Papa's study, we saw Papa's white anguish. He was taking down his beloved books from their familiar shelves. By midnight, the shelves were empty. "Come, Papa, now we have coffee." We sat and talked of the goodness of God and the impending move to Florida, where Mama and Papa would be near Janelle, their baby. At last we said goodnight, but Papa didn't follow our lead and go to bed. He sat quietly and read his Bible. In the morning, we noticed Papa's face. It had aged overnight. When we went into the study, we saw that he had returned the books to their shelves. When our brother Gordon saw the anguish, he stepped in. "I'll take care of the books and send them to you when you have room."
2: "Yeah, that is good, Gordon."
1: Papa sat in his study, oblivious to all the commotion around him. God and Mama would have to tend to the packing. He had to linger with his familiar friends on the bookshelves. Plantation, Florida. My dear Margaret, many thanks for your lovely letter. I just want you to know we are so very happy in our new home. I just thank the Lord all day while we are fussing and fixing, getting everything ready. Janelle and Joel have been wonderful. Tonight, Janelle is coming to take Dad and me to buy some Florida clothes. He is feeling fine and just enjoys his books and a beautiful color TV that Grace gave us. We even have our phone in. Grace saw to that. She is wonderful and works too hard for us. I have a darling kitchen, a dining room, large parlor, two good-sized bedrooms, linen closet, and a nice front porch with grass and flowers all around. Your loving mother. In the meantime, Doris and David Hammer had built their Williamsburg dream home on their land in Stoneville, North Carolina. Across the mountains and valleys, the wind blew through the pines.
2: "So much like Norway,"
1: Papa mused when he saw it. We later realized that Mama had been happier in Florida than he had. How much he wanted to go to North Carolina, although he was learning to be content with what he had and where he was. He wrote the following letter, which I cherish, as he wrote so seldom. Plantation, Florida, December 17, 1972. Dear Margaret, so you want a letter from your father, and will frame it, hang it on the wall so everybody can see it and read it. Isn't that something? What can a father possibly say to be worthy of such honor? Mother is extremely happy here and feels fine and looks radiant. I, Miss Brooklyn. This is a desert place. No buses, no ferries, no subways. I keep singing, "Don't fence me in." God be with you and your family as he has in the past. You just continue to live in the shadow of the Almighty, sheltered by the God who is above all gods. That all things will go well with you and yours, with much love. Father. Today, on Christian Classics, we have been reading from the book, First We Have Coffee, by Margaret Jensen.
0: 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This has been a production of the Bible Broadcasting Network.
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Pleasant afternoon to you. I'm Stephen Brown, finishing out our time together for a Friday with one more hour of programming for you before my good friend Bennett takes over at the top of the next hour. At a quarter past the hour, we have our prayer time on the Family Altar broadcast. You will not want to miss out on this very special time of prayer and praise. David Wyatt will lead us into a great devotional thought from the Word of God. Then I'll review the prayer list containing those prayer requests and praise reports from you today. Join us.

0: Welcome, my friend, to our time of prayer and praise on the Family Altar broadcast today. I'm Stephen Brown, your host. In a few minutes, I'll be sharing with you from the prayer list today our praises and prayer needs. But right now, we have this challenge, this thought from God's Word from David White. David?
1: Then Peter said, "Lo, we've left all and followed thee." And he said unto them, "Verily I say unto you, there's no man that hath left house or parents or brethren or wife or children for the kingdom of God's sake, who shall not receive manifold more in this present time and in the world to come life everlasting." Luke 18:28-30. Well, as we move on in our brief look at this great 18th chapter of Luke, as we seek to prepare our own hearts for prayer and praise today, this text actually serves to clarify what occurred between our Savior and the rich young ruler that we saw last time. The disciples asked concerning what they shall receive in the age to come that Jesus and the ruler were discussing, which is clear in the context that it refers

0: First of Jesus' messianic kingdom that he'll set up after his millennial reign of righteousness and peace right here on this renewed earth. In context, and for our purposes of preparing for prayer and praise today, we see that as we began our study of this chapter, we saw Jesus spoke two parables, and the second one concerning the religious, self-righteous Pharisees' belief that they were alone worthy of the kingdom. Jesus shows us a magnificent truth that applies to all, and especially us right here and now. It's not self-righteousness that makes us fit for the rewards of the kingdom, and certainly not for salvation, but it's the humility that confesses our lost and bankrupt spiritual state before the Lord, and that calls out for His mercy and grace. In Titus 3:3-7, Paul wrote, "For we ourselves also were sometimes foolish, disobedient, deceived, serving various lusts and pleasures, living in malice and envy, hateful and hating one another. But after that the kindness and love of God our Savior toward man appeared, not by works of righteousness which we have done, but according to His mercy He saved us, by the washing of regeneration and renewing of the Holy Spirit, which He hath shed on us abundantly through Jesus Christ our Savior, that being justified by His grace, we should be made heirs according to the hope of eternal life." So in the context of that great salvation text of Titus by Paul, in speaking of eternal life, not only does he refer to the length, but also to the loftiness of this life found only in Christ. The ruler, though he asked Christ about eternal life, Christ, knowing his heart as he knows all hearts, realized he wasn't seeking salvation, but status. Whereas the woman at the well who knew her need, our Savior revealed himself to her, and she received that living water of eternal life in Christ. John 4:13-14. Jesus answered and said unto her, "Whosoever drinketh of this water shall thirst again, but whosoever drinketh of the water that I shall give him shall never thirst. But the water that I shall give him shall be in him a well of water springing up into everlasting life." Nothing on earth, and even in heaven itself, as wondrous as it must be with all the angels and the souls of just men made perfect, including our saved loved ones and all that's there lovingly fashioned by our loving Lord. Yet without our wonderful Savior himself, it would never satisfy the depth of need the human spirit desires. Psalm 73:25-26. "Whom have I in heaven but thee? And there is none upon earth that I desire beside thee. My flesh and my heart faileth, but God is the strength of my heart and my portion forever." Well, on that glorious note of genuine joy from God's Word, we're going to conclude our time together once again and rejoin our waiting BB and announcer so we can gather around our Savior's throne of grace in prayer and praise, sharing our hearts with Him in the BBN Family Altar Prayer Time.
1: Thank you, David. Pray for a wife who is recovering from setbacks following a lung transplant surgery. Lift up a grandmother who needs healing from diabetes and knee pain. Pray for a gentleman who is recovering from a stroke. Remember the many unspoken requests of our listeners today. Lift up a lady who has a chronic illness and a disability. Remember a listener today who is seeking a godly spouse. Lift up a wife who is struggling with Parkinson's disease and pray for her husband who is caring for her. Pray for a lady who is recovering from hernia surgery. A listener is requesting prayer for a financial blessing. Lift up a gentleman who is in need of a new job. Let's remember those who are grieving the loss of a loved one. Lift up a gentleman who needs healing in his arms, eyes, and heart. Pray that a lady will be able to soon return to church. A listener is praising the Lord for answered prayer. Lift up a lady who is urgently in need of a new car. Pray for a listener who is seeking Christian fellowship. Lift up a young daughter who is battling leukemia at this time. Pray for a lady who needs healing from a serious neck injury.

Pray for a listener who is looking for a new place to live. Pray for a gentleman who is recovering from a double leg amputation and is on a pacemaker. Pray that a lady will continue to show improvement in her breathing and kidneys. A listener is requesting prayer that their potassium levels will normalize. Lift up a friend who is recovering from surgery on his pancreas. Pray for a brother who needs healing from lung cancer and blood clots in both of his legs. Lift up a lady who has an upcoming knee surgery. Pray for a sister who is struggling with a severe cough. A listener is requesting prayer for healing from neuropathy. Pray for a niece who needs healing from sarcoma. Remember a lady who is struggling with increasing mobility issues. Lift up a son who was in a near-fatal motorcycle accident. Remember a cousin who has been recently diagnosed with kidney cancer. Also today on the family altar, lift up a gentleman who is recovering from complete heart failure. Pray for a lady who is struggling with blurry vision. Lift up a listener who is struggling with a severe and persistent pest issue. Remember a wife who has dementia and pray for her family caring for her. Lift up a gentleman who is struggling with chronic migraines. A listener is requesting prayer for traveling mercies for a loved one. Pray for the strengthening of a marriage today.
Lift up a son who needs healing from swollen feet. Pray that a wife will be able to return home soon. Lift up a husband who has an upcoming brain surgery. A listener is praising the Lord for the successful buying and selling of a home. Pray for a cousin who is struggling with a large spinal tumor and needs to have it surgically removed. Pray for a gentleman who needs healing from severe arthritis. Pray for a wife who has passed her due date and is going to be induced. Lift up a lady who is struggling with severe lower back pain. A listener is praising the Lord for a daughter's cancer-free medical test results. Pray for a son who is seeking God's direction for his next steps in life. Lift up a brother who is seeking Christian fellowship. Remember a grandmother who is struggling with diabetes and knee pain. A listener is praising the Lord for successful recovery from a heart transplant surgery. Lift up a friend who has an important job interview. Pray for a lady who urgently needs a kidney transplant. Lift up an aunt who is struggling with a numb leg and foot and needs her circulation restored. Pray for a brother who needs healing in his lung. Also today, let's remember our unsaved friends and family members. Pray for a wife who needs healing from a severe rash. Pray for a grandfather who is struggling with declining health.
Pray that a friend will be able to continue to gain strength and come off of a ventilator. A husband is requesting prayer for his wife's medical test results to come back good. Lift up a sister who has type 1 diabetes and is pregnant with high-risk twins. Pray for a lady who is recovering from multiple fractures in her back. Lift up a husband who has Alzheimer's disease and pray for his wife who is caring for him. Pray for a wife who is struggling with severe abdominal pain. A listener is praising the Lord they will not need surgery on their heart. Lift up a father who is recovering from a heart attack while trying to start a new job. Pray for a loved one who needs healing from an upper respiratory infection. Lift up a husband who needs protection at work. Pray for a premature newborn who is in ICU. A listener is praising the Lord for safe travels. Lift up a friend who needs protection, wisdom, and healing in a difficult situation. Pray that an adult child will return to walking with the Lord. Lift up a grandmother who is struggling with several heart issues. Pray for a lady who is recovering from ankle surgery. A listener is requesting prayer for healing from cataracts. Lift up a gentleman who is recovering from shoulder surgery. Pray for a listener who needs healing from a pinched nerve. Pray for a lady who has throat cancer.
A couple is requesting prayer for strength and provision as they navigate ongoing health challenges facing the husband, as well as an upcoming hip surgery for the wife. Pray for God's peace in a listener's life today. Pray for a listener suffering from many physical pains. Pray for a mother's painful leg disease to be healed. A listener is praising the Lord for BBN Radio. Pray for a listener's job situation as she no longer understands her job and is no longer excited to work every day. Pray that a listener will be able to pay off her car this year. Pray for a granddaughter who has never seen her mother, who is away from the Lord and her family. Pray for a listener struggling due to school and home pressure. Pray for a couple as they are needing the Lord's leading regarding a big decision. Pray for a listener to have a restored mind. Pray for a listener's mother's renewed health. Pray for a loved one with a job interview, and he is a little nervous about it. Pray for a loved one to have better health and a godly mate. Pray for a listener with an anger problem. Remember a listener and his wife as they struggle with health and financial issues. Pray for a loved one's father with cancer. Pray for a friend's healing of neuropathy in his feet.

Pray for a listener to fully recover from back surgery. A listener is praising the Lord that her husband looks like he will be able to avoid surgery. Remember a heartbroken mother who is estranged from her family and struggling with physical pain, including fibromyalgia. Pray for a son struggling with an addiction. Pray that a listener's mental fogginess would be cleared up.

Pray for a listener who will soon undergo medical tests that will clearly reveal the issues involved and be used by the Lord to bring healing. Also today, let's remember a suicidal loved one. Pray for a son to return to a close walk with the Lord. Pray for a chat visitor who is stressed and sad and thinking of suicide. Pray for a friend suffering from eye problems and arthritis. Remember a husband who very recently lost his wife suddenly. Prayer is being requested for a man fighting alcoholism. Pray he is able to make it through the program and stay successful. Pray for a niece today. Her cancer has returned. And finally today, doctors have discovered a small mass in a listener's stomach. Our Father, we're thankful for another opportunity of prayer, as many of the matters upon the prayer list today are urgent. And Father, we would pray for the doctors and specialists and surgeons who are involved in these physical needs today on the prayer list. We pray that they would be used, they would be instrumental to bring about full health in accordance with your will. We pray for upcoming test results. We pray for surgeries to be performed. Father, we pray for physical examinations and the determination of these physical issues. Father, we thank you for the skill and ability that you have given to our medical professionals, and we pray for them today. We pray for family members who are concerned for their loved ones. We pray for your comfort to be their portion today. We think of our caregivers, and we pray for them for the added strength and ability and endurance that they need as they take care of their loved ones. Father, we pray for those who are lost today. We all have lost family members and friends that we're concerned for today. And we would even pray that today would be that day of salvation in many a heart as they hear, as they respond to the gospel message, to the moving of the Holy Spirit in their life. We pray for those who are traveling throughout the weekend for journey blessings for them. Lord, we would pray for matters in the home and family to be dealt with in a timely manner. It may be a home repair. It may be the lack of communication in which that communication needs to be restored. We think of those who are contemplating relocation. Those who are searching for work, we pray that they may be successful in accordance with your will. Father, again, we thank you for this time of prayer. Thank you for those who joined with us today and each day for the family altar as we lift up these requests unto you. For we pray these things in Jesus' name and for his sake.
Amen.

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1: I received this email from one of our listeners. It says, "Dear BBN co-workers, last time I asked you to send me ITL cards. Unfortunately, the local police took them away, and they called me up to question me for a while. I praise God he protected me, and nothing bad happened. Please pray for China and ask God to protect us here as we spread the gospel." And that's from one of our listeners to BBN in China, and met the police for giving out ITL cards. Now, you know, I'm talking to some of you who said, well, I'd be embarrassed to give out one of those cards. You know, I want to give one to my neighbor or my friend or at the restaurant, but I would be embarrassed to do that. You know, what if you had to come worry about the fact that the police might see you do it and haul you into jail for giving a testimony? It's hard for us in America to conceive that idea. But the truth of it is, many of our listeners have said this very thing. Whether it be in China, there are places in South America, there are places in Russia, there are places where we broadcast every day, where people put it on the line, as they say, to share the gospel, to give out ITL cards, to be a witness, to effectively live for Jesus Christ. And you know, that kind of touched my heart to say, this is the boldness we need, cost what it may. Oh, you say, but it might embarrass me. Well, you know, that's pretty cheap when you think of the fact of what God could do with that little card in their hand. So let's be witnesses. Whether it be a gospel track, whether it be out to invite somebody to come, if you got a good church where they preach the gospel, to invite them to come, let's be aggressive in our witness. I think the Bible confirms the idea that that's what we are to do, to be aggressive in our outreach to share the Word of God.

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1: After a news, I'm Bob Agnew in Washington. Today is the first day of in-person voting in one state. That is the state of Virginia, opening up the polling places ahead of the midterm elections. Meanwhile, Virginia's attorney general says the DHS may have violated state election laws.
2: A whistleblower report accuses the Department of Homeland Security of requiring federal employees to misrepresent themselves on voter lookup tools as part of a hunt for non-citizen voters. Now, Virginia's attorney general is demanding DHS say whether it directed its workers to access Virginia voters' information without first obtaining permission from those voters. The state explicitly limits its voter lookup tools to individuals who attest they are looking up their own records. The Trump administration's alleged non-citizen voting could be a significant source of fraud in the November midterms, though research shows it's extremely rare. I'm Ben Thomas.
1: Iran says it struck an oil tanker trying to transit the Strait of Hormuz.
3: Iran says it struck a Togo-flagged oil tanker, the Trend, for what it calls an illegal attempt to pass through the Strait of Hormuz, the state broadcaster reports, citing the Revolutionary Guard Corps. The AP could not immediately confirm the report. The United Kingdom Maritime Trade Operations Group had reported a ship security alert 16 nautical miles northeast of Kazab, Oman, which lies on the other side of the strait. The crew, it says, are safe and no

0: environmental impact happened. It was not clear, however, whether the UK MTO report was actually describing the attack that Iran claimed. I'm Charles Villatesma.
1: It has been slow going today so far on Wall Street, shaping up to be a losing session to end the week on this final trading day. The Dow right now is off by 262 points, down to 51,958. The NASDAQ down by right around 10 points, and the S&P 500 up by about 20. This is SRN News.
2: And here is the unchanging good news from God's Word. This week's memory verse is found in Micah 7, verse 19. He will turn again. He will have compassion upon us. He will subdue our iniquities, and thou wilt cast all their sins into the depths of the sea. Micah 7, 19 is the good news.
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3: The only thing worse than public failure is in front of our kids. Question, Mom or Dad, do we admit when we're wrong in front of our kids? When we don't, it seems like we're teaching our kids that we don't have to admit our failures. And ultimately, are we telling them that we don't have to confess our sins? Well, daily we see individuals who clearly make mistakes, but either blame others or their circumstances rather than themselves. Proverbs 28:13 is clear. Whoever conceals his transgressions will not prosper, but he who confesses and forsakes them will obtain mercy. When we humble ourselves in front of our kids, confessing faults becomes normal, which provides us as parents opportunities to speak salvation's message to our kids.
4: To learn more, visit ParentMinute.org.

Hello there, friend. Looks like you've joined me here in the music room at the Bible Broadcasting Network. Bennett Roberts here, eager to share with you today's music and programs from God's Word.

There's an old Cherokee saying that there are two wolves that live inside each of us. One is good and the other is evil. Both demand our obedience, but only one can win, the one that we feed. Every follower of Jesus can identify with this struggle. We fight an ongoing battle with selfish and sinful desires. First, they are small, harmless desires, but they grow stronger and can ultimately control us. To resist, we must believe what the Bible tells us about temptation's power. We must also believe that the Holy Spirit will help us resist or break free from its power. Then comes the hard part. When an evil desire demands to be fed, we must say no, perhaps again and again and again. Paul said, "Do not think about how to gratify the desires of the flesh." Remember, what we feed will control us. Paul said,

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0: Hey, how's that home building project going? Let BDN help you as you build a strong family to the glory of God. Welcome to Building Blocks for the Family. Our guest today is Jerry Lancaster. Thomas Adams said, as God by creation made two of one, so again by marriage he made one of two. Some help for you today from Jerry Lancaster. Love and marriage.
1: I have written this message tonight. It is on love and marriage, and you say, well, I'm not married, or maybe you are saying to yourself, we've been married for 50 years, and I'm not sure I need another message on marriage. But this kind of message, I think, can benefit not only those who are thinking about marriage, but some of you who maybe have not been married too long, and even for those of us who have been married for many, many years. These are always good reminders for us. Let me introduce this message by sharing with you something that Tommy Nelson, pastor of the Denton Bible Church in Denton, Texas, here's what he said in his book, which is entitled, Better Love Now, Making Your Marriage a Lifelong Love Affair. I quote him, having been a pastor for more than 30 years, I've seen my share of couples whose marriages end up lifeless and cold. The remarkable thing is that in the vast majority of cases, their situations are not all that complicated. A husband and wife will sit in my office and say that after 10 years of marriage, they don't know how to make it work. And yet, as we talk, invariably it comes down to things that they've known since they were small children. It may take an hour to get to it, but in the end, I find that someone is not being kind to their spouse, not listening, not paying attention, not being very respectful. It's always the little things, and it's really not that complicated.

0: The destruction of a marriage doesn't happen quickly. If it did, more couples might see it coming and do something about it. The truth is, he says, a godly marriage is built on simple things and is destroyed by simple things. I could not agree more. So the question is for tonight, what are those simple things that we need to be reminded of concerning marriage? First of all, I want you to keep something in mind. Some of these things I have repeated for many years. Getting married doesn't solve problems, it reveals problems. I say to every couple that comes to talk to me, whatever problems you're facing right now while you're dating, multiply it by 10 when you get married. You're thinking, well, you know, boy, if we were just married, I mean, we wouldn't have that issue. You know, I'm struggling with the lust thing, and boy, if we could just get married, well, that'll solve all of that. No, it won't. If you are failing in your morality before you're married, you multiply that by 10, and that's the struggle you will have after you're married. You don't think that when you're dating. My wife has a little saying. She says, dating is the easy part. Marriage, you have to work at. Is she saying I'm a piece of work? I'm just trying to think about it. But anyway, let me give you the first thought. Marriage originates in the Bible. That might seem so obvious, but when I tell you an illustration in just a few moments, it'll help you. Would you turn your Bibles to the book of Genesis, chapter 2. Genesis chapter 2, let me begin reading at verse 20. And Adam gave names to all cattle and to the fowl of the air and to every beast of the field. But for Adam there was not found an help meet for him. And the Lord God caused a deep sleep to fall upon Adam, and he slept. And he took one of his ribs and closed up the flesh instead thereof, or as the NIV says, closed up the place with flesh. And the rib which the Lord God had taken from man made he a woman and brought her unto the man. And Adam said, this is now bone of my bones and flesh of my flesh. She shall be called woman because she was taken out of man. Therefore, shall a man leave his father and his mother, and shall cleave unto his wife, and they shall be one flesh. And they were both naked, the man and his wife, and were not ashamed. Here's what I notice from this passage. Several things about the institution of marriage. It is being created by God in the book of Genesis. Let us keep in mind that if you are struggling with your relationship, the first thing you better ask yourself is, am I walking with God? If your husband is struggling, if you guys are fighting, if there are issues, both of you need to ask yourselves the question, do I know the Lord as my Savior? And if I do, am I walking with God? Many times, that's where the real problem is. Notice it's the simple thing. You no longer have your own personal devotions. You no longer pray with your wife or even pray separately. You are not cultivating your own spiritual life. How are you going to have a successful marriage if marriage is based on the Bible and you're not following the Bible and being obedient to God? Do you see what I'm saying? This was driven home to me some years ago. I have tried to have a ministry to people who are not church people or people who are not Christians because I want to be a good witness and testimony. From time to time over the years, I have had people get on my schedule. Many times I do not know why the people want to talk to me. They will come in and make an appointment. Most of the people are those of you who are here in the church, or friends or relatives or somebody that you have recommended. That's the majority. But there are people who will come in to a church, ask if they can meet with the minister. And so the secretaries will book my schedule on Tuesday, and I come in and I handle whoever the Lord has brought to me on that particular day. Over the years, there have been people who've come and met with me, and I could tell that they were not believers, and I've sought that as an opportunity to be able to share Christ with them and so forth. But let me tell you about what happened to me one day. There was a young lady, I guess her to be in her early 20s, came, and she came with her mother. And so when we sat down, I usually ask them if I can have a word of prayer, and then I say, how can I help you? And this girl says, she said, I would like to be married. I've been hunting for a church where I can be married. And so she said, I wanted to talk to you about that. I said, well, I'll be glad to talk to you about that. I said, if I can help you, I want to help you. I was not condescending. I was not trying to be mean to her. I wanted to develop a relationship. And before I could say very much, she said, I just need to tell you something ahead of time. We're not interested in church. She said, I'm looking for a church to get married in, but we're not church people. And at that point, again, trying to do what I thought was the best thing, I said to her, well, could I just ask you a question before we go any further? Just so I know where you are, why do you want to be married? And she just looked at me. I said, well, I mean, I'm just asking you. I mean, has anybody asked you that? Why do you want to be married? And she kind of cocked her head, and she looked at me, and she said, well, because we are in love, that's why. To which I said, and here's where I probably went too far. I looked at her, and I said, well, can't you love him without being married? And there was silence. And she looked at me and she said, I guess so. She said, you know what? I think I'll go someplace else. And I said, well, look, I was just trying to, I want you to understand what you are doing. I will help you. No, she says, I'm not interested. And they left. A while later, the mother was on my schedule. And I thought when she came in, she was going to say to me, you know, I'm glad somebody finally asked my daughter why she's wanting to get married. What is she doing? And this lady came in and sat down. I said, well, can I help you? And she cussed me out. Worse probably than anybody ever has. She said, you humiliated my daughter. You are the most arrogant minister I have ever known. And she said, I just want you to know I didn't appreciate what you did. And she used some verbiage that I won't use from the pulpit. All I did was ask, why do you want to be married? Marriage is an institution which originates in the Bible. God created it. It's a divine institution. My feeling is, I'm surprised that anybody out there in the world can keep their marriage together if they don't know the Lord. You don't have a foundation for your marriage. Maybe this is why marriage has become such almost a disgrace, in a sense, out there in the world. People switching partners and doing all of these things. No respect for the institution of marriage. That's because they do not believe the Bible. When I read this passage, I notice something else. I notice he says, it talks about God bringing the man and the woman together. Marriage is monogamous. God gave Adam one wife. It is heterosexual. A man, Adam, and a woman, Eve. Marriage is primarily a physical relationship. Now stop, because some of you thought I just said it's a sexual relationship. I didn't say that. Marriage is a physical relationship. Why? A man leaves his father and his mother and is joined unto his wife, and they too become one flesh. Did you see physically the relationship? That's why Jesus would say, you should stay committed except for the cause of fornication. There it is. A physical immorality will break that relationship because it's primarily a physical relationship. Here's another interesting thought. Just tuck this away. Did you read the word love in that chapter? No. You know the first time the word love is mentioned in the Bible? Chapter 22 of Genesis. You say, are you saying that you can get married to somebody that you don't love? I didn't say that. But love is not the basic building block of the relationship. Because here's what I hear on those Tuesdays when, not none of you, but those other people on Sunday morning that come. Pastor, look, I'm just going to tell you something. I don't know how to put it, but we just don't love each other. I just don't love her. I'm fed up. I can't take it anymore. I just do not love her. To which I say, then we're going to go ask God to give you a love for her. That's what you should do. That doesn't break the relationship. Just because and probably what he's not telling me is, but I sure do think I have a soulmate at work. I think we really love each other. That's no basis for a relationship. Marriage is a sacred institution, and we don't have time to develop it tonight, but you know that every man standing here that gets married is a picture of Jesus Christ, and the wife is a picture of the church. There's that sacred relationship. So, first of all, first simple thing, it's an institution that originates in the Bible. Second thought, not only does marriage originate in the Bible, marriage is a friendship. Marriage is a partnership, a friendship. Aren't you married to your best friend? I am. It's a partnership, a friendship. Now, let me show you a verse. Turn to John 15. The Gospel of John, chapter 15. Marriage is a friendship. John 15, verses 12 through 15. Jesus speaking in the upper room. This is my commandment, that you love one another as I have loved you. Greater love hath no man than this, that a man lay down his life for his friends. You are my friends, if you do whatsoever I command you. Henceforth I do not call you servants. A servant does not know what his Lord does, but I've called you friends. For all things that I have heard of my Father, I have made known unto you. You are my friends, he said, if you do what I command you. This is how you measure it. The greatest love, he says, is shown when a person lays down his life for his friends. Marriage is a friendship. Therefore, we should want to do what? We should want to sacrifice for our friend. I mean, some people treat their friends better than they do their spouse. If your marriage is a good one, it's a friendship. And if you're friends, you want to do what pleases that person. Jesus said, you are my friends if what? You do what I command you, if you follow me and are obedient to me. So we in marriage should want to do things that are going to please our partner. I have used a book for many years. That book is called His Needs, Her Needs. It is written by a man named Willard Harley, Jr. I have benefited from that book, and couples have over the years, as I have recommended that book to them. And it's an interesting book because it talks about five basic needs of a woman. And when you see the five needs of a man and the five needs of the woman does not have any of the basic needs that the man has, and the man's basic five needs are none of the wife's. Hello. And I don't know if I've told this or not, but I wrote down those 10 needs. I went home after I'd gotten that book, and I put them on pieces of paper. I wrote them out on a piece of paper, and we were sitting to have dinner, and I said, "Hey, Joy," I said, "I read this book, and it talks about the man's basic needs and the woman's basic needs. I just scrambled the 10 of them, so I want to see if you can figure out which ones are yours and which ones are mine." And I gave it to her. And I went on eating. And I mean, I hadn't finished, I just barely had, I don't know, finished my potatoes or whatever, and she flips it back over to me. I said, "I want you to mark which ones are the man's and which ones are the woman's." And she said, "I already did." I said, "Give me that." She had them exactly right. So here's a good question. Ladies, do you know what those five basic needs are that your husband has? Husbands, do you know what those five basic needs are that your wife has? If you don't, why don't you? And you will find that each of those needs will be found in the Bible. So it's not just a book. I'm not trying to secularize you. You will find that they're in the Bible. Willard Harley says this: "There's more to being in love than making each other happy. You must also know how to avoid making each other unhappy." Good statement. Third and finally, marriage originates in the Bible. Marriage is a friendship. Marriage is a partnership. Let's look at that. Turn to Ephesians 5. Ephesians 5. In Ephesians chapter 5, notice, if you will, beginning at verse 28, "So ought men to love their wives as their own bodies." There's that physical part again. "He that loveth his wife loveth himself. For no man ever yet hated his own flesh, but nourisheth and cherisheth it, even as the Lord the church. For we are members of his body," there it is again, "and of his flesh and of his bones. For this cause shall a man leave his father and his mother," there's that physical thing again, "and be joined unto his wife," there it is, "and the two shall be one flesh. This is a great mystery, but I speak concerning Christ and the church. Nevertheless, let every one of you in particular so love his wife even as himself, and the wife see that she respect her husband." Marriage, partners in a marriage, do not have the right to their own or autonomous existence. You become one. If you want to do what you want to do, don't get married. And you can do whatever you want to do. You can leave here tonight. You can hang out till 1 o'clock somewhere. Don't get married. If you're married, you have a responsibility because it's a partnership. If you want to spend money the way that you want to spend it, don't get married. I'm serious. If you don't get married, every dime you make, you can spend every bit of it on yourself. Buy a car, do this, do that. But if you're married, it's a partnership, and you chose that. If you want to go wherever you want to go, then don't get married. And you can do that. But if you get married, you have chosen a partnership. You now talk with each other before you go where you go or do what you do. I was bad about this next thing I'm going to tell you. Just, I don't know if I just didn't see that in my parents, but when I first got married, I was at General Motors, and so, you know, I'd get off work, and sometimes maybe the guys would, you know, were doing something, and I'd go by their house or something like that. One day, Joy said to me, and I got home at like 5:30 or something. She goes, where have you been? Because she knew I got off at 2:29 in the afternoon. Our shift started at 6:30. And she says, where have you been? I said, where have I been? I said, it's only 5:30. She says, I know, but I didn't know where you were. She said, I know you've been off work for several hours. She said, why didn't you call? I said, well, I didn't even think. Do I need to do that? She goes, it's okay. I don't care that you were. I just didn't know where you were, and I didn't know when to expect you home, because you usually are home a little bit earlier than this. I said, well, I didn't think. See my arguments? I didn't think it was so late. I didn't think, what's a big deal? It's only 5:30. It's a partnership. I owe that to my partner. God bless Joy. She's so good about it. So many times she'll text me. I just want to tell you, I probably won't be home for another hour and a half or whatever. And most of the time I'm thinking, that's fine, doesn't matter. But isn't that sweet and thoughtful that she'll communicate with me? Do you do that? You're in a partnership. You should. Partners in a marriage need to put each other first before their children. I wish you could sit and listen to some of the conversations that I unfortunately have to have. You are committed to your spouse, and you are complete. Your children don't make your marriage complete. You are complete as a couple. Now, God may bless you with children, but listen to what Howard Hendricks says. I agree. Nothing can be worse for a marriage than building it on the children. And nothing can be worse for the children than building the marriage on them. Make time for your kids. I'm for that. But do not make your children the center of your marriage. Because I will speak from a man's viewpoint. If when that first child comes, and Joy never did this, God bless her. If when that first child comes, you get ratcheted down to number two, you are going to have marital problems. Because that's not the way God designed it. And you can use all the excuses in the world. Well, the baby this, and then the children this, and I had to be this, and so I don't have time for my husband. Really? Something's out of whack. Something's wrong if you don't. That's not the way God designed it. And it creates problems. Well, let me close with this. Some time ago, maybe it's been several years ago now, somehow the word got passed around that I won't do premarital counseling. I never said that. I don't know where all these Christian lies come from, but anyway. I never said that. What I said was, I wish couples would have postmarital counseling. You have to sit there, from my perspective, and watch these couples who are engaged and going to get married. Now, you need to be thoughtful of your wife. Oh, yes, I will. I mean, he's just like, you know, and she's, oh, sure, he's so wonderful. I mean, really, it would work on you, but... So I'm not saying that's not important to have premarital counseling, but you know what would really help? I would plan it 1 month out from your marriage. Wow. Now that counseling session will be different than 4 weeks before. Oh, I didn't know it was going to be like this. And then maybe plan one 6 months out or a year. And I'm not just sermonizing, I'm telling you, I think that would be very important. I've had maybe one or two people have done that over all the years. They usually wait 20 years and come in when they're getting ready to get a divorce. But I'm going to tell you, and I could preach a whole message on this, what I'm holding in my hand. Joy and I had special training. We moved out to California. We lived out there for a month, and we went to Rosemead Graduate School of Psychology. Morning, noon, night, Saturdays. It was quite extensive training. And in that, they said something there that helped me tremendously. They said, to those of you who are ministers, let us make a suggestion as to how you can handle your premarital counseling. And this is the very sheet that they gave us. I've kept it all these years. A copy, of course, but I've used it many times. And what they do is they suggested that we go over, well, subjects. Personality factors in marriage. Extra family members. Finances in the home. Children in the Christian home. Sex factors in marriage. Spiritual factors in marriage. Ethics in marriage. And here's what, and I have, there are questions they gave us, and these are only part of the questions. They said, then you can add your other questions as you're talking to the couples. Now, here's the interesting part. So when I do premarital counseling, I use this. I will go through each of these subjects, and I will ask the couple hundreds of questions, none of which have a right or wrong answer. Go home and think about that. I'm not going to lecture them, but I'm going to ask them questions. You know why? Because I want her to hear what he thinks about that. What would he do? What would he say? I want him to hear what she's going to say. So I ask hundreds of questions on those subjects right there. And usually when I ask the first question, the person kind of hesitates because they're thinking, okay, I hope I say the right thing. And I usually stop them and I'll say, okay, now remember what I told you. There's not a right or wrong answer. We want to know what you think. And really, I don't care. I want him to hear what you think, or her to hear what you think.
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2: 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We're going to read Ezekiel 45 through 48 this time. Alexander Scorby narrating. So let's listen to Ezekiel, beginning with chapter 45.
3: Moreover, when ye shall divide by lot the land for inheritance, ye shall offer an oblation unto the Lord, an holy portion of the land. The length shall be the length of 25,000 reeds, and the breadth shall be 10,000. This shall be holy in all the borders thereof round about. Of this there shall be for the sanctuary 500 in length, with 500 in breadth, square round about, and 50 cubits round about for the suburbs thereof. And of this measure shalt thou measure the length of 25,000, and the breadth of 10,000. And in it shall be the sanctuary and the most holy place. The holy portion of the land shall be for the priests, the ministers of the sanctuary, which shall come near to minister unto the Lord. And it shall be a place for their houses, and an holy place for the sanctuary. And the 25,000 of length and the 10,000 of breadth shall also the Levites, the ministers of the house, have for themselves, for a possession for 20 chambers. And ye shall appoint the possession of the city 5,000 broad and 25,000 long over against the oblation of the holy portion. It shall be for the whole house of Israel. And a portion shall be for the prince on the one side and on the other side of the oblation of the holy portion and of the possession of the city, before the oblation of the holy portion and before the possession of the city, from the west side westward and from the east side eastward. And the length shall be over against one of the portions, from the west border unto the east border. In the land shall be his possession in Israel, and my princes shall no more oppress my people. And the rest of the land shall they give to the house of Israel according to their tribes. Thus saith the Lord God, Let it suffice you, O princes of Israel. Remove violence and spoil, and execute judgment and justice. Take away your exactions from my people, saith the Lord God. Ye shall have just balances, and a just ephah, and a just bath. The ephah and the bath shall be of one measure, that the bath may contain the tenth part of an homer, and the ephah the tenth part of an homer. The measure thereof shall be after the homer. And the shekel shall be 20 gerahs. 20 shekels, 25 shekels, 15 shekels shall be your meni. This is the oblation that ye shall offer. The sixth part of an ephah of an homer of wheat, and ye shall give the sixth part of an ephah of an homer of barley. Concerning the ordinance of oil, the bath of oil, ye shall offer the tenth part of a bath out of the core, which is an homer of 10 baths, for 10 baths are an homer. And one lamb out of the flock, out of 200, out of the fat pastures of Israel, for a meat offering, and for a burnt offering, and for peace offerings, to make reconciliation for them, saith the Lord God. All the people of the land shall give this oblation for the prince in Israel. And it shall be the prince's part to give burnt offerings and meat offerings and drink offerings in the feasts and in the new moons and in the Sabbaths, in all solemnities of the house of Israel. He shall prepare the sin offering and the meat offering and the burnt offering and the peace offerings to make reconciliation for the house of Israel. Thus saith the Lord God, in the first month, in the first day of the month, thou shalt take a young bullock without blemish and cleanse the sanctuary. And the priest shall take of the blood of the sin offering and put it upon the posts of the house and upon the four corners of the settle of the altar and upon the posts of the gate of the inner court. And so thou shalt do the seventh day of the month for every one that erreth and for him that is simple. So shall ye reconcile the house. In the first month, in the 14th day of the month, ye shall have the Passover, a feast of 7 days. Unleavened bread shall be eaten. And upon that day shall the prince prepare for himself and for all the people of the land a bullock for a sin offering. And 7 days of the feast he shall prepare a burnt offering to the Lord, 7 bullocks and 7 rams without blemish daily the 7 days, and a kid of the goats daily for a sin offering. And he shall prepare a meat offering of an ephah for a bullock, and an ephah for a ram, and an hin of oil for an ephah. In the 7th month, in the 15th day of the month, shall he do the like in the feast of the 7 days, according to the sin offering, according to the burnt offering, and according to the meat offering, and according to the oil. Chapter 46. Thus saith the Lord God, the gate of the inner court that looketh toward the east shall be shut the 6 working days, but on the Sabbath it shall be opened, and in the day of the new moon it shall be opened. And the prince shall enter by the way of the porch of that gate without, and shall stand by the post of the gate, and the priests shall prepare his burnt offering and his peace offerings, and he shall worship at the threshold of the gate. Then he shall go forth, but the gate shall not be shut until the evening. Likewise the people of the land shall worship at the door of this gate before the Lord in the Sabbaths and in the new moons. And the burnt offering that the prince shall offer unto the Lord in the Sabbath day shall be 6 lambs without blemish and a ram without blemish. And the meat offering shall be an ephah for a ram, and the meat offering for the lambs as he shall be able to give, and an hin of oil to an ephah. And in the day of the new moon it shall be a young bullock without blemish, and 6 lambs and a ram. They shall be without blemish. And he shall prepare a meat offering, an ephah for a bullock, and an ephah for a ram, and for the lambs according as his hand shall attain unto, and an hin of oil to an ephah. And when the prince shall enter, he shall go in by the way of the porch of that gate, and he shall go forth by the way thereof. But when the people of the land shall come before the Lord in the solemn feasts, he that entereth in by the way of the north gate to worship shall go out by the way of the south gate, and he that entereth by the way of the south gate shall go forth by the way of the north gate. He shall not return by the way of the gate whereby he came in, but shall go forth over against it. And the prince in the midst of them, when they go in, shall go in, and when they go forth, shall go forth. And in the feasts and in the solemnities, the meat offering shall be an ephah to a bullock and an ephah to a ram, and to the lambs as he is able to give, and an hin of oil to an ephah. Now when the prince shall prepare a voluntary burnt offering or peace offerings voluntarily unto the Lord, one shall then open him the gate that looketh toward the east, and he shall prepare his burnt offering and his peace offerings as he did on the Sabbath day. Then he shall go forth, and after his going forth one shall shut the gate. Thou shalt daily prepare a burnt offering unto the Lord of a lamb of the first year without blemish. Thou shalt prepare it every morning. And thou shalt prepare a meat offering for it every morning, the sixth part of an ephah and the third part of an hin of oil to temper with the fine flour, a meat offering continually by a perpetual ordinance unto the Lord. Thus shall they prepare the lamb and the meat offering and the oil every morning for a continual burnt offering. Thus saith the Lord God, if the prince give a gift unto any of his sons, the inheritance thereof shall be his sons. It shall be their possession by inheritance. But if he give a gift of his inheritance to one of his servants, then it shall be his to the year of liberty. After, it shall return to the prince, but his inheritance shall be his sons for them. Moreover, the prince shall not take of the people's inheritance by oppression to thrust them out of their possession, but he shall give his sons' inheritance out of his own possession, that my people be not scattered every man from his possession. After, he brought me through the entry which was at the side of the gate into the holy chambers of the priests which looked toward the north, and behold, there was a place on the two sides westward. Then said he unto me, this is the place where the priests shall boil the trespass offering and the sin offering, where they shall bake the meat offering, that they bear them not out into the utter court to sanctify the people. Then he brought me forth into the utter court, and caused me to pass by the four corners of the court. And behold, in every corner of the court there was a court. In the four corners of the court there were courts joined of 40 cubits long and 30 broad. These four corners were of one measure. And there was a row of building round about in them, round about them four, and it was made with boiling places under the rows round about. Then said he unto me, these are the places of them that boil, where the ministers of the house shall boil the sacrifice of the people. Chapter 47. Afterward he brought me again unto the door of the house, and behold, waters issued out from under the threshold of the house eastward, for the forefront of the house stood toward the east, and the waters came down from under, from the right side of the house, at the south side of the altar. Then brought he me out of the way of the gate northward, and led me about the way without unto the utter gate by the way that looketh eastward. And behold, there ran out waters on the right side. And when the man that had the line in his hand went forth eastward, he measured 1,000 cubits, and he brought me through the waters. The waters were to the ankles. Again he measured 1,000 and brought me through the waters. The waters were to the knees. Again he measured 1,000 and brought me through. The waters were to the loins. Afterward he measured 1,000, and it was a river that I could not pass over, for the waters were risen, waters to swim in, a river that could not be passed over. And he said unto me, son of man, hast thou seen this? Then he brought me and caused me to return to the brink of the river. Now when I had returned, behold, at the bank of the river were very many trees on the one side and on the other. Then said he unto me, these waters issue out toward the east country, and go down into the desert, and go into the sea, which being brought forth into the sea, the waters shall be healed. And it shall come to pass that everything that liveth, which moveth, whithersoever the river shall come, shall live. And there shall be a very great multitude of fish, because these waters shall come thither. For they shall be healed, and everything shall live whither the river cometh. And it shall come to pass that the fishers shall stand upon it from Engedi even unto Eneglaim. They shall be a place to spread forth nets. Their fish shall be according to their kinds, as the fish of the great sea, exceeding many. But the miry places thereof and the marishes thereof shall not be healed. They shall be given to salt. And by the river upon the bank thereof, on this side and on that side, shall grow all trees for meat, whose leaf shall not fade, neither shall the fruit thereof be consumed. It shall bring forth new fruit according to his months, because their waters they issued out of the sanctuary. and the fruit thereof shall be for meat, and the leaf thereof for medicine. Thus saith the Lord God, This shall be the border whereby ye shall inherit the land according to the 12

is the north side. And the east side ye shall measure from Horon, and from Damascus, and from Gilead, and from the land of Israel by Jordan, from the border unto the east sea. And this is the east side. And the south side southward, from Tamar even to the waters of strife in Kadesh, the river to the great sea. And this is the south side southward. The west side also shall be the great sea from the border till a man come over against Hamath. This is the west side. So shall ye divide this land unto you according to the tribes of Israel. And it shall come to pass that ye shall divide it by lot for an inheritance unto you and to the strangers that sojourn among you, which shall beget children among you. And they shall be unto you as born in the country among the children of Israel. They shall have inheritance with you among the tribes of Israel. And it shall come to pass that in what tribe the stranger sojourneth, there shall ye give him his inheritance, saith the Lord God. Chapter 48. Now these are the names of the tribes. From the north end to the coast of the way of Hethlon, as one goeth to Hamath, Hazar Enan, the border of Damascus northward to the coast of Hamath, for these are his sides east and west, a portion for Dan. And by the border of Dan, from the east side unto the west side, a portion for Asher. And by the border of Asher, from the east side even unto the west side, a portion for Naphtali. And by the border of Naphtali, from the east side unto the west side, a portion for Manasseh. And by the border of Manasseh, from the east side unto the west side, a portion for Ephraim. And by the border of Ephraim, from the east side even unto the west side, a portion for Reuben. And by the border of Reuben, from the east side unto the west side, a portion for Judah. And by the border of Judah, from the east side unto the west side, shall be the offering which ye shall offer of 25,000 reeds in breadth, and in length as one of the other parts, from the east side unto the west side. And the sanctuary shall be in the midst of it. The oblation that ye shall offer unto the Lord shall be of 25,000 in length, and of 10,000 in breadth. And for them, even for the priests, shall be this holy oblation. Toward the north, 25,000 in length, and toward the west, 10,000 in breadth, and toward the east, 10,000 in breadth, and toward the south, 25,000 in length. And the sanctuary of the Lord shall be in the midst thereof. It shall be for the priests that are sanctified of the sons of Zadok, which have kept my charge, which went not astray when the children of Israel went astray, as the Levites went astray. And this oblation of the land that is offered shall be unto them a thing most holy by the border of the Levites. And over against the border of the priests, the Levites shall have 25,000 in length, and 10,000 in breadth. All the length shall be 25,000, and the breadth 10,000. And they shall not sell of it, neither exchange, nor alienate the first fruits of the land, for it is holy unto the Lord. And the 5,000 that are left in the breadth over against the 25,000 shall be a profane place for the city, for dwelling and for suburbs, and the city shall be in the midst thereof. And these shall be the measures thereof, the north side 4,500, and the south side 4,500, and on the east side 4,500, and the west side 4,500. And the suburbs of the city shall be toward the north 250, and toward the south 250, and toward the east 250, and toward the west 250. And the residue in length over against the oblation of the holy portion shall be 10,000 eastward and 10,000 westward. And it shall be over against the oblation of the holy portion. And the increase thereof shall be for food unto them that serve the city. And they that serve the city shall serve it out of all the tribes of Israel. All the oblation shall be 25,000 by 25,000. Ye shall offer the holy oblation foursquare with the possession of the city. And the residue shall be for the prince on the one side and on the other of the holy oblation and of the possession of the city, over against the 25,000 of the oblation toward the east border, and westward over against the 25,000 toward the west border, over against the portions for the prince. And it shall be the holy oblation, and the sanctuary of the house shall be in the midst thereof. Moreover, from the possession of the Levites and from the possession of the city, being in the midst of that which is the prince's, between the border of Judah and the border of Benjamin, shall be for the prince. As for the rest of the tribes, from the east side unto the west side, Benjamin shall have a portion. And by the border of Benjamin, from the east side unto the west side, Simeon shall have a portion.

0: portion, and by the border of Simeon, from the east side unto the west side, Issachar a portion, and by the border of Issachar, from the east side unto the west side, Zebulun a portion, and by the border of Zebulun, from the east side unto the west side, Gad a portion, and by the border of Gad at the south side southward, the border shall be even from Tamar unto the waters of strife in Kadesh, and to the river toward the great sea. This is the land which ye shall divide by lot unto the tribes of Israel for inheritance, and these are their portions, saith the Lord God. And these are the goings out of the city on the north side, 4,500 measures. And the gates of the city shall be after the names of the tribes of Israel, 3 gates northward, 1 gate of Reuben, 1 gate of Judah, 1 gate of Levi. And at the east side 4,500, and 3 gates, and 1 gate of Joseph, 1 gate of Benjamin, 1 gate of Dan. And at the south side 4,500 measures, and 3 gates, 1 gate of Simeon, 1 gate of Issachar, 1 gate of Zebulun. At the west side 4,500, with their 3 gates, 1 gate of Gad, 1 gate of Asher, 1 gate of Naphtali. It was round about 18,000 measures, and the name of the city from that day shall be The Lord Is There.
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Have you ever stood on the edge of just a large area, maybe a large drop, and for whatever reason, you felt like you were uncomfortable standing there? Well, not for whatever reason. You didn't want to fall off of that large drop, whatever it was, because you knew that would be harmful to you. That would be certain danger. That would come to you if you tripped, if you maybe fell and lost your footing. But the thing is, when we stand in a normal room, we don't feel that at all, because we know that there is nothing to be afraid of. We can stumble, we can, kick our feet a little bit, because we know that we are safe. There's that certain comfort in knowing that you are on stable ground. And maybe we'd feel better if there was a rail in front of us, something that we could hold on to, that we knew was secure, that would keep us safe. Should we stumble? Should we lose our footing? This is what it is to lean on God, not just in the hard times when there is danger. When we feel like we might fall, we suddenly grab onto. No, in the stable times as well. We can also have hold of our God, our rock, our fortress.

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1: Did man live with dinosaurs? This is Ken Ham, CEO of the Apologetics Ministry of Answers in Genesis. 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This list includes rabbits, squirrels, possums, beavers, parrots, owls, penguins, flamingos, frogs, salamanders, boa constrictors, iguanas, crocodiles, crayfish, shark, crickets, cockroaches, and more. 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God created all living things over 6 days, so of course dinosaurs lived at the same time as everything else. And we find them buried together because of the global flood.
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That's P.O. 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
1: You can make three wishes. Goes the old story of the genie and his jug. If you could fulfill three desires, what would they be? Fame, fortune, and power? Or what? When he wrote to friends at Philippi, a colony in northern Greece where he had established a church, Paul said that he had three desires, much different ones from those which I suspect we would have written about. First, he said that he wanted to know Christ in a meaningful and completely fulfilling relationship. He then added that he wanted to know the power of his resurrection and the fellowship of his sufferings. Question: didn't Paul know about everything there was to know about Christianity? After all, he was a first-hand witness to the dynamic growth of the church. He saw the explosion which had changed the world. He lived through church history as this ragged band of poorly educated, low-class disciples exploded numerically and spiritually with a dynamism which Rome's power couldn't stop. Yet what Paul wanted to experience, the power of his resurrection, is something which he, as well as we, have to encounter just one-on-one. It's a truth which is personal and experiential, not theoretical or intellectual. The power of the resurrection is the drive shaft of the church's existence, and the certitude for every believer that the future is real, not just make-believe, false hope, or pie in the sky. Christmas is wonderful, but it's Easter that guarantees the credibility of everything Jesus said and did. Like what? Like this statement, for example. Jesus said, "I am the resurrection and the life. He who believes in me will live even though he dies." And, "I tell you the truth, he who believes has everlasting life." There are many things which Jesus said which are meaningful only because he rose personally and physically from the grave. The resurrection of Jesus Christ was not a belief of the early church. It was a fact around which the early church grew up. It was the very heart of their belief system, not an appendage which was an add-on to round out the calendar. Donald Gray Barnhouse was widowed as a young man, and he had the foreboding task of raising a little six-year-old girl who very much missed her mother. Of course he struggled with the loss personally, but what was more difficult was how to explain why a loving God should take her mother to be with him. Nothing that Barnhouse said seemed to get through to the little girl. One day, Barnhouse and his daughter were standing on a busy street corner waiting for the light to change so they could cross the street. Suddenly, a large truck came speeding around the corner, momentarily blocking the sun and casting a shadow over the two standing there. The little girl was frightened. Her daddy picked her up in his arms and began to comfort her. In an instant, a truth crystallized in his thinking. "When you saw the truck, it scared you," he began. "But let me ask you," he continued, "had you rather been struck by the truck or the shadow of the truck?" "Of course," the little girl replied, "the shadow." "When your mother died," said the father, "she was hit by the shadow of death because Jesus was hit by the truck, death itself." This is the power of the resurrection, the antidote to the sting of death, the comfort which makes loss bearable. Paul knew what he was asking for when he expressed the desire to know the power of the resurrection. His was not an idle wish, but an expression of profound wisdom. Yes, God help us to know the power of the resurrection, which dissipates our fuzzy thinking. Knowing the power of the resurrection gives strength for today.
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two men, two very different lives, two very different eternities. Luke chapter 16, Jesus pulls back the curtain on life beyond the grave and told the true account of a rich man and a poor beggar named Lazarus. Stephen Davey walks through six shocking truths about the afterlife straight from the words of Christ. Discover what the Bible truly says about heaven, hell, and why every person alive still has time to make the most important decision of all. Hear more on the Wisdom Journey a few minutes after the Captain's Club, coming right up.

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1: The story is told of a local church that was holding a special series of meetings emphasizing the importance of personal outreach. 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She decided to invite her to church. 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

0: Ahoy there, boys and girls. Welcome aboard. 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
1: I'm Sparkle, your club secretary. Now, clubbers, we have a full club schedule for you today. Well, at 29 and a half minutes of adventure time, riddles in the middle, a Bible quiz, and Uncle Charlie's story time.
0: And, Miss Secretary, it looks like we'll have a full load of happy clubbers today. And they're aboard to enjoy your club time.
1: And I believe the last clubber just scampered aboard. Well, I see the boat's having the brow secured, and he's getting ready to report.
2: Ahoy, Captain. All clubbers are aboard, and all deck equipment is secured for sea.
0: Aye, aye, boatswain. Sparkle, any word from Mr. Joey, our chief engineer?
1: Yes, sir, Skipper. While Mr. Joey reports, getting steam up gives us no time to play. We're excited about the club time schedule for today.
0: Oh, very well. Well, we're all set to move out. Sparkle, do your duty and activate our moving out signal.
1: Aye, aye, sir. This signal will get us a moving and a shaking, and here goes.
0: Clubbers, we're underway and moving rapidly into the first segment of Club Time.
1: And the first segment of Club Time is the Sugar Creek Gang Adventure Time. And as we open episode 16 of the Palm Tree Manhunt, we find the boys at the missionary's house on Palm Tree Island. And boy, are they excited. Well, they're getting to go swimming. You want to join them?
3: Well, the next day came quick, and we were all getting ready to go swimming. Dragonfly was feeling fine again, but I noticed he opened his suitcase before we started and took a great big red bandana handkerchief. I'm glad Mom made me bring it, he said to me, and for once, Dragonfly's mom was right. Last one in's a goat's tail, I said over my shoulder to Circus, who for almost a half jiffy was running behind me, and then right away I was behind him, and then I was behind Big Jim also, and then Poetry and I were running together, with Dragonfly and Little Jim puffing along behind us. Circus got to the swimming hole first. He nearly was always the fastest runner of the gang. His clothes were already almost off before he got there, and in a jiffy he was out in the water splashing and saying, "Hey, the water's fine and as warm as Sugar Creek." I found out that it was about a minute and 17 seconds later when I touched first one foot into the water and then the other. And then all of a sudden I was all the way in from a shove from behind, which came from Poetry, who had been shoved by Dragonfly. Well, we were having fun right away. And felt right at home, in spite of the fact that we didn't know the names of any of the trees along the shore, except the palm and the ceiba and the avocado, which is kind of like an elm tree, and the mahogany, out of which they make reddish furniture, and then also there was a mango tree. There were also all kinds of sweet-smelling drooping flowers. On the other side was a banana plantation, looking a lot like an American cornfield, except that the stalks were a lot taller and the blades were about five times as wide, and there were bunches of green bananas hanging from nearly every stalk. All of us were swimming right away, except Dragonfly, who I noticed was wading out carefully, holding his clothes up high above his head to keep them dry. "What are you doing that for?" I asked. "We're going over to see old John Machete, aren't we? Right after a while?" "Well, that means we'll have to dress on the other side." And it did. Dragonfly was wading on across when all of a sudden Circus yelled, "Hey, gang, look what I found." We all looked and saw in Circus's wet right hand something that looked like an American government bond of some kind. And I knew it was Dragonfly's lottery ticket. Dragonfly looked at it about the same time I did, and he let out a yell. "Hey, give me that. It's no good. I'm going to tear it up." "It's good luck," Dragonfly said, and in a jiffy he tossed his clothes onto the other shore and was making a dive for Circus. The two of them made a lot of noisy waves and other kinds of noise. And then Dragonfly started to sneeze and sputter, and I knew he had already won his fight, because Circus is a kind-hearted boy, and he felt sorry for Dragonfly and let him have the worthless lottery ticket. but it was already wet, so Dragonfly took it to the bank and spread it out right on top of his clothes to dry. And then he came back in, and we all had a lot of fun for a long time, until I heard Dragonfly sneeze. I looked at him, and his lips were kind of blue, which is how I knew we had all been in the water long enough. Dragonfly was the only one who had put his clothes on the other side of the creek, so the rest of us started to wade to shore to get ours. We hadn't any more than got there when I heard Dragonfly let out a yell and a scream and start splashing to the shore on the side where his clothes were. When I looked, there, as plain as day, and even plainer, was a big brown goat. Yeah, a goat, sniffing at his clothes. I knew right away there was going to be trouble between Dragonfly and the old man's goat. That goat looked up at Dragonfly as if he'd been interrupted in something he was thinking about. And then he lowered his head again, and then Dragonfly did yell.
4: Hey, he's chewing my lottery ticket.
3: I knew that goats eat shirts and ties and old shoes and ivy and things, so I supposed he might like the taste of a lottery ticket also. And as much as I thought Dragonfly was cuckoo for wanting to save the worthless gambling ticket, I hate to see it eaten by a brown billy goat, unless Dragonfly fed it to him himself. I didn't even wait to get my clothes, but started back across the little creek as fast as I could swim and wade to help Dragonfly. That little guy was really excited, and of course that helped him from being so short of breath. And in a second, it seemed he was clambering up the bank on the other side and yelling at the goat, which wasn't a bit excited, but was still chewing on the ticket. Dragonfly must have been as mad as he had been that time back in the United States when the gang had been having a gang fight with a tough town gang. And then he had gotten socked on the side of the nose by a bully. And after that, he had fought like a little wildcat. Anyway, he grabbed a stick off the ground and made a head-first dive for the goat and started hitting him on the head and horns and different places. Well, I don't know what I would have done if I'd have been that goat and had been eating something I'd never tasted before. It was very good, and then something wild had come rushing at me with a club and had started to beat me in different places. I guess maybe I'd have been mad and would have done just what that big, brown, whiskered billy goat did. First, I'd have been so surprised I'd have dropped what I was eating. And then I think I'd have come to my senses, if I had any, and would have decided to fight back. Anyway, Dragonfly had his ticket and was smoothing it out and feeling terribly bad because part of it had been chewed away and was probably somewhere down in one of the goat's stomachs. All goats having two stomachs, one for storage and the other for digesting, just like cows do. Right away, Poetry started to quote a poem which had popped into his head, and it was, "There was a man whose name was Rob, who had a goat. He called him Bob. He loved the goat. Oh, yes, he did. He loved that goat just like a kid. One day that goat, so slick and fine, stole three red shirts from off the line." That was as far as Poetry had gotten with his poem when I heard Circus yell out, "Hey, Dragonfly, look out, hey!" Boy, oh boy, that goat was mad all right. He was standing about 20 feet from Dragonfly and was pawing the ground and had his head down, and that meant trouble.
0: Oh me, oh my, we leave the boys with a mad goat. A goat pawing the ground and ready to charge. But will the goat really cause trouble? We'll be aboard on our next cruise as Bill shares another episode from the Adventures of the Palm Tree Manhunt.
1: It's now time for Riddles in the Middle. Now, I'll ask the riddle, and the captain will pull down on his thinking cap for the answer.
0: Well, that's pretty well how it'll be, Clubbers. Sparkle asking, and me trying to figure out the answer.
1: Well, let's get to it, and here is the first riddle. And here it is, Captain. What do trees do for fun on weekend nights?
0: Oh, boy, those busy trees, uh-huh. What do trees do for fun on weekend nights?
1: That's it?
0: Well, they hold a lumber party.
1: Oh, instead of a slumber party, they hold a lumber party. Now, here's one for you, sir. Why did the bird have so much energy?
0: Oh, let me see. Why did the bird have so much energy?
1: Uh-huh.
0: Well, Sparkle, probably because the bird drank some of that power drink. That energy drink.
1: Well, I don't know about that, sir, but I know it had a lot of energy because it was standing on a power line.
0: Okay. Oh, I see. Oh, good, good. That's a good riddle.
1: Well, now here's the next one, sir. Number three. What does a horse put on his sandwich?
0: Oh, I like this one.
1: I thought you would.
0: What does a horse put on his sandwich? Mayonnaise.
1: Okay, what if he has a hard time holding that
0: spoon? That's a little loud, but that's the answer, mayonnaise.
1: Yes, sir. Uh-huh. And here comes number four. Why did the fireplace call a doctor?
0: Why did the fireplace call a doctor?
1: That's the one.
0: Oh, my. Well, it probably had too much soot.
1: Well, it could have been.
0: Like
1: yes, sir.
0: That. Uh-huh.
1: Well, the answer have, sir, is its chimney had the flu.
0: Why did the fireplace call a doctor?
1: Uh-huh.
0: Its chimney had the flu.
1: That's right.
0: Yeah, that's a good one.
1: It is, sir. Well, Skipper, you did correctly answer two out of the four riddles.
5: Clubbers, let's get ready for our club Bible quiz. As most of you know, I ask the question, and our club secretary joins us to check her remember for the answer.
1: Oh, and I'm here, Mr. Communications Officer, and ready for the quiz.
5: All right, here's the Bible question. Where did Jesus perform his first miracle?
1: Oh, sir. I believe we've had this question before.
5: Yes, just checking your remember.
1: Well, let me see now. Let me see. Jesus' first miracle was when he made water into wine. And sir, that was at Cana of Galilee.
5: Great. A perfect answer. Clubbers, did you get the answer? If you'd like to know more about Jesus' first miracle, turn in your Bibles to the Gospel of John, chapter 2, and read verses 1 through 11. And that's our Bible quiz for today.
0: Well, Clubbers, please take time to read the account of Jesus' first miracle. Oh me, oh my, I see by the clock we're a teeny bit behind with our club schedule.

0: to hear. Well, everybody settled? Ah, that's good. That's good. You know, there are two words which cause children everywhere to frown and sigh. The first is no. The second is, well, can you guess what the second word is? Think hard now. What other word do you hate to hear? Give up? I'll tell you. It's the word wait. Oh, how young'uns and even adults hate to wait. And it seems that when you're a child, someone is always telling you to wait. Wait until I can help you. Wait until your daddy gets home. Wait until your birthday. Wait until dinner. Wait until you're older. Wait, wait, wait. Johnny Miller and Brent Jackson are two boys I once knew. Just like most of you, they didn't like to wait. But one boy learned to wait, while the other never did. What happened to Johnny is... but wait. I'm getting ahead of my story. Listen.
1: Wait, wait, wait. That's what she always says. If she doesn't want me to have chocolate cake before dinner, she should put it out of sight. Here I am starving to death while she says, wait until dinner. One little old piece of cake isn't gonna spoil my appetite. Just listen to my stomach growling. Oh, that's not my stomach. That's Johnny's whistling. Thought it was pretty musical growling.
2: Hiya, Brent. Let's go into the park and pitch a few balls.
1: Can't. My mother said for me to stay in the yard until dinner. Say, what's that you're eating?
2: Chocolate chip cookie. I would share with you, but this is my last one.
1: Thanks a bunch. I'm starving to death, and Mom won't let me have a piece of cake. And now you, my best friend, eat your last cookie in front of me.
0: One day, I was sitting here on my porch when Johnny came whipping down the street on a brand new 10-speed bicycle. Just as he disappeared around one corner of the block, Brent came moping around t'other corner, shuffling his feet along, head down, hands stuffed in his pockets. He was just about to pass by without even looking up, so I called to him. Hi there, Brent. Pretty day, isn't it?
3: Oh, hi, Gramps.
0: You got time to come up and visit a spell?
3: Suppose so.
0: Okay, good. Have a seat here on the porch swing. That's right. Say now, you're looking mighty glum for a child of God.
3: Yes, sir.
0: That's a fine-looking bicycle your buddy Johnny's riding. Did he, have a birthday?
3: Nah, he just wanted it so his dad bought it for him. I asked my dad for one. He said, wait until your birthday, then we'll see.
0: Oh, well, it's not long until your birthday, is it?
3: 4 months. That's a long time.
0: Oh, not really. You'll be surprised how quickly the time will pass.
3: Well, I'd sure rather be out there riding a new bike like Johnny than sitting here looking forward to my birthday.
0: Oh, maybe so, son, maybe so. But your folks are teaching you a valuable lesson when they teach you to wait. Now, tell me, what color do you think you'd like? Well, years went by, and the boys grew up and graduated from high school. What? Oh, you want to know about the bicycle? Well, best I can remember, Brent got that bicycle for his birthday. Although it's really not that important now. Funny, isn't it? There are things we think we just can't live without. But as time passes and we grow older, we kind of forget all about them. Anyway, the boys graduated from high school, and one day late that summer, Johnny stopped by to see me. Quite a surprise, I'll tell you.

0: He'd always been too busy before to chat.
1: Hi, Mr. Wells.
0: Well, hello there, Johnny. It's nice to see you. I've been missing you at church.
1: I know. I've been pretty busy lately.
0: Mm-hmm.
1: I'm getting married next week.
0: Well, you don't say. Who are you marrying, son?
1: Gail Stone. You know her, don't you?
0: Oh, sure, sure. Known her ever since she was just a little itty-bitty girl. She's not very big now. Surely she's not old enough to get married. I must be older than I thought if little Gail's getting married.
1: She's plenty old enough to get married. She's almost 17.
0: Oh, uh-huh. And how old are you, Johnny?
1: I'm almost 19. Be 19 in December.
0: Uh-huh. Then you're 18 and Gail is 16, huh?
1: Yeah, our folks want us to wait. They think I should go to college and Gail should graduate from high school. But we don't want to wait. We love each other. We don't see any reason why we should wait.
0: Uh-huh. I suppose you have a good job, Johnny.
1: Well, I had a job until last week.
0: Get laid off, did you?
1: No, sir. They didn't lay me off. I quit.
0: Oh, did you now? Uh-huh.
1: Yes, sir. They gave me all the dirty jobs to do. Kept telling me what good opportunities I had for advancement with their company. How I could work my way right to the top. And all that time they had me running errands like some water boy.
0: Oh, so you quit, eh?
1: Yes, sir. I don't want to wait until I'm 30 to have a good position and make a decent wage. After all, I'm going to be a married man. I'll have to make a living for my wife.
0: Yes, yes, indeed you will. Do you know where you can get another job, Johnny?
1: Well, not right offhand.
0: Mm-hmm.
1: I thought you might know of some place where I could get a position.
0: Well, I'm afraid not, Johnny. If I hear of anything, I'll be sure to let you know. You're sure in a hurry to get on with living now, aren't you, Johnny?
1: I sure am. No sitting around waiting for things to happen for me. I'm all for going where the action is.
0: Yeah, yeah.
1: Well, I better be running along, Mr. Wells. Be sure to let me know if you hear of a good job opening.
0: Hey, good to see you again, Johnny. Give my regards to Gail. From then on, most of what I know about Johnny, I read in the newspaper. I saw his marriage announcement the next week. About 6 months later, I read that Gail Laverne Miller was suing Johnny Ray Miller for divorce. Oh, once in a while, I'd see Johnny go speeding down the street in his revved-up sports car. One Sunday morning, a couple years later, Brent and Johnny chanced to meet at the local hardware store.
2: Johnny. Hey, Johnny Miller. Boy, it's good to see you.
1: Why, Brent Jackson, what are you doing in town?
2: I've had a few days before school starts. Where are you headed?
1: Yeah, there's a big rock festival over at Cloverleaf. I'm on my way. Why don't you come along?
2: No, I have a better idea. I'm on my way to church. Why don't you come with me?
1: You're kidding. Me go to church? Man, I haven't been to church since we were teenagers, sitting in Miss Linda's Sunday school class.
2: Oh, come with me just this once, Johnny. Just for old time's sake.
1: Nah, I'll wait and go to church when I'm too old to do anything else.
2: You know, Johnny, the only thing I ever knew you to wait for was giving your life to the Lord Jesus.
1: Now, Brent, come on.
2: The Bible tells us today is the day of salvation. I do wish you'd come with me, Johnny.
1: Now, Brent, don't start preaching at me.
2: I didn't intend to, Johnny. But you've never had time to wait for anyone or anything. Now, you're waiting to do the most important thing in life. There's no time to wait for salvation.
1: Man, I've got lots of living to do before I start thinking about being a Christian.
2: You know, you've never really lived, Johnny, until you're a Christian.
1: So you say, so you say. Well, been nice seeing you, Brent, sermon and all. I gotta run now. Almost time for the rock festival. See you around.

Yep, it was a wreck. I read about it in the newspaper the next morning. Seems Johnny couldn't wait for the train. He thought he could beat it, but he didn't. He thought he had a lot of living left to do, but he didn't. He thought he could wait until later to become a Christian, but he couldn't. So, there's your story, young'uns. Like I said, it wasn't a very happy story. But maybe it'll do you some good.

0: Did you know that out of every four people who have trusted Christ as Savior, three of them made that decision before they were 15 years of age? That's right. 75% of those who ever trust Christ as Savior do so before they're 15 years of age. The older you get, the less likely you are to invite the Lord Jesus to be your Savior. If you're listening right now and have never personally trusted Christ, why not do it right now? As I've often shared on this program, it's as simple as ABC. A, admit that you are a sinner and cannot save yourself. B, believe that Jesus Christ died on the cross for you, took the punishment you deserve. Believe that Jesus rose again from the dead for you. And then C, confess your sins to the Lord. Ask Him to forgive your sins and to come into your heart and life and be your Savior. Well, you've been listening to Storytime. Goodbye now. Thanks for listening.
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On the happy golden shore, where the faithful part no more, where the storms of life are o'er, meet me there, where the night dissolves away into pure and perfect day. I am going home to stay. Meet me there, where the harps of angels ring, and the blessed forever sing in the palace of the King. Meet me there, where in sweet communion blend heart with heart, and friend with friend, in a world that never shall end. Will you meet me there?

0: Welcome to the Wisdom Journey with Stephen Davey. Jesus tells a story about two men. One is fabulously wealthy. The other is a beggar named Lazarus. Both of them die, and what happens next is one of the most detailed and sobering descriptions of life after death anywhere in Scripture. Today, Stephen takes us into this story and what it reveals about heaven, hell, and the urgency of the gospel. Here's Stephen.
1: Sometimes the best way to get a message across to people is to shock them with the truth. Well, that's exactly what Jesus is about to do here in Luke's gospel account. He's going to talk about the afterlife, the comfort of paradise, and the torment of hell, or in this case, Hades. It's going to be shocking to his audience. I think of Vance Havner, a famous evangelist from the last century, right here from my home state of North Carolina. At one point, he was pastoring a little country church, and he preached on the subject of hell. A farmer came up afterward and was rather upset about it and told Vance Havner, "You need to preach on the meek and lowly Jesus." Havner responded, "Well, that's who I got my information from." Well, let me tell you, Jesus warned his audience about hell more than any other person recorded in the New Testament. Jesus has now been teaching a number of parables, and another one here would certainly fit with that pattern. Many interpreters, however, suggest that this isn't a parable at all because Jesus never named anybody in a parable, and he's about to do that in this one. Well, either way, the truth will remain whether Jesus is describing a real person or not. He is describing a real place. Well, with that, we're now in Luke chapter 16 and verse 19. "There was a rich man who was clothed in purple and fine linen and who feasted sumptuously every day. And at his gate was laid a poor man named Lazarus, covered with sores, who desired to be fed with what fell from the rich man's table. Moreover, even the dogs came and licked his sores. The poor man died and was carried by the angels to Abraham's side. The rich man also died and was buried. And in Hades, being in torment, he lifted up his eyes and saw Abraham far off and Lazarus at his side." Now, you could entitle this parable, "The Great Reversal." The rich man had everything imaginable in life. He's dressed, the Bible says, in purple. A purple garment in these days would cost 3 years of an average person's salary. Well, everybody would assume that this rich man had earned God's favor. On the other hand, Lazarus, well, he's a poor beggar. Everyone would assume he's experiencing God's judgment. I mean, here he is. He's been laid at the rich man's gate. That verb indicates that he was very well abandoned there at the gate. Now, in these days, people ate with their fingers, and the wealthy didn't use napkins. They used bread to wipe their fingers. So Lazarus is hoping to get some of that bread to eat. Now, Jesus simply says here that both men died. Lazarus ends up at Abraham's side or bosom. This represents the seat of honor. This is the place at the table right next to Abraham. But the rich man ends up in the place of torment here in Hades. Now, this would have been totally shocking to the Pharisees. Evidently, Lazarus had nothing in life but God. And the rich man had everything in life but God. Now, I want to pull over here and explain something about the afterlife that Jesus is revealing. We think of heaven and hell as the final place for the saved and unsaved, and that's true. But at this point, before the resurrection of Christ and before the final judgment of unbelievers, Jesus is describing here a temporary place. We can think of it as having two compartments for the spirits of those who've died. The Old Testament speaks often of Sheol as the place of the dead, Both unbelievers and believers are said to go to Sheol. Hades is the Greek term for Sheol. The New Testament indicates this is a temporary place for the dead, with believers in the comfort of Abraham's presence. By the way, there's another name for it. It's called paradise. And unbelievers in a place of suffering that's called Hades. Now, when Jesus arose from the dead, all the Old Testament believers in paradise were transferred to heaven, Ephesians chapter 4, verse 8. And since then, every believer upon their death immediately goes to heaven. Now, the Apostle Paul wrote this, to be absent or away from the body is to be at home with the Lord, 2 Corinthians chapter 5, verse 8. So you could think of it this way, the comfort side of Hades is now empty, but the suffering side is still in full operation. Every unbeliever to this day goes to Hades and awaits the final judgment, where, according to what we're told in Revelation chapter 20, Hades is poured out into the lake of fire, which is eternal hell. So in this parable here, Jesus is describing the situation at that time, prior to his resurrection, when he leads the Old Testament saints from paradise, that is the comfort side, to the Father's house. He's picturing now for us life beyond the grave. And there are at least six interesting observations or truths about the afterlife that we can pull here from what the Lord says in Luke chapter 16. Here's the first one. No one who dies ceases to exist. Oh, and by the way, nobody's sleeping either. The word for sleep is used in the scriptures for the dead simply as a way of describing their body sleeping, as it were, lying there in the tomb. But we're shown here that immediately upon death, these men are awake. They're fully aware of either judgment or joy. Secondly, the soul or spirit is given a temporary physical body. Now, Jesus describes here two men immediately experiencing either enjoyment and conversation or suffering and thirst. In fact, the rich man says here in verse 24, "Send Lazarus to dip the end of his finger in water and cool my tongue, for I am in anguish in this flame." Well, evidently, Lazarus has a finger, and this rich man has a tongue. Well, here's another truth about life beyond the grave. Individuals are recognizable in their temporary bodies. The rich man, Lazarus, and Abraham, they're not floating spirits, you know, that have become one with the universe. No, they're still identified as individuals. They are distinct, conscious, communicating, emotional, physical, literal people. They even have the same names. Lazarus didn't change his name to Fred, and Abraham didn't change his name to Sam. Here's a fourth observation. People have memories of their lives on earth. This rich man remembers he has brothers, and he knows that they don't follow God either. This tormented man then pleads here with Abraham in verse 27, "Send Lazarus to my father's house, for I have five brothers, so that he may warn them, lest they also come into this place of torment." Well, surely he thinks that if somebody like Lazarus miraculously returned from the dead, his unbelieving brothers would repent and believe and avoid this real place of torment. Abraham replies in verse 31, "If they do not hear Moses and the prophets, neither will they be convinced if someone should rise from the dead." In other words, they have the Old Testament, the Word of God. Now, we need to hear this today, beloved. Abraham clearly says that miracles will not convince unbelievers of the truth of the gospel. Just deliver the Word of God and allow it to do the work of conviction. Martin Luther, the Reformer, once said some 500 years ago, "I simply taught and preached the Word of God, and the Word of God did everything else." Now, maybe you're thinking, wouldn't a miracle be great? Wouldn't it change their minds? Well, think of this. Jesus did raise a man from the dead, ironically, a man named Lazarus. And what was the response? Well, the religious leaders still plotted to kill Jesus, and now they wanted to kill Lazarus too, if they ever got the chance. You see, if somebody denies the word of God, all the miracles in the world are not going to change their minds. Well, now here's another truth. Those who have died have an unchangeable destiny. Abraham explains to the rich man here that the gulf between heaven and hell is uncrossable. There's a great chasm between the two, and it's fixed. It's unbridgeable. It is forever impassable. So whatever you decide about Jesus in this life is a decision you will live with forever. Here's one final truth that we can observe here. There is no such thing as unbelief after death. Those who would not believe the truth of God's word while they lived on earth will one day know that it was true after all. In fact, it's going to be undeniable. They will know the truth, but it will be eternally too late. See, this was the surprising message to the religious leaders, and it might be shocking to you today, but it isn't presented, by the way, just to be shocking. It's presented to give you an invitation. The Bible says, everyone who calls on the name of the Lord will be saved, Romans 10:13. So don't wait. Let me tell you, it isn't safe. It isn't safe to die until you've trusted Jesus for your future eternal destination. With that, we're out of time. Until our next Wisdom Journey, beloved, may the grace of the Lord Jesus Christ and the love of God and the fellowship of the Holy Spirit be with you all. Amen.
0: That was Stephen Davey on the Wisdom Journey. The Bible is enough. It's always been enough. 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We're glad you were with us today and all this week, and I hope we'll see you back here Monday on this Wisdom Journey.

What is the difference between those two scenes at the beginning and end of the Bible? The one in the Garden of Eden and then the other at the marriage supper of the Lamb. Not human wisdom, strength, position, or righteousness. The difference is captured in one gloriously transformational word. Other than the name of Jesus, it may be the most important word in the Bible. Grace. Grace in the person and work, the life, death, and resurrection of Jesus is what made the difference. If you're God's child, stop hiding behind the trees of your shame. Step out into the light. There's a celebration in your future.

0: Proclaiming God's faithfulness to His children. We're BBN.
1: Well, Mar, now you've seen Tampa. About all I can say for it at this point is that it's mighty hot for March. Flat for any time of the year.
2: Oh, you'll like it after you've preached here once. You've liked almost every other city you've ever held a campaign in.
1: Suppose so. Let's swing over by the park we saw from the hotel. Got plenty of time. I don't know, Ma. Things aren't the way they used to be in the old days. Even staying in a hotel's different. Remember when we had all of John Wanamaker's house for our own?
2: Billy Sunday, what ails you? First time in my life I've ever heard you say the good old days.
1: Admit it, Ma. Things are different from the way they were a couple years ago.
2: Yes, that's true. Germany's defeated. The armistice is signed.
1: But look at the windows of that house there. The gold stars. They're different, too. And in Europe, men and women are starving. You and me, the evangelistic work, that's different, too.
2: Different cities, yes.
1: No, our staff used to number 19 in the good old days in New York. We only need 7 now. And Rhodey?
2: What about Rhodey?
1: Well, even he's getting restless since he came from France.
2: You know what ails you, Billy?
1: You think you can diagnose anything from Paul's sore throat to my grumbling, don't you?
2: Ha! Before meeting indigestion, that's all.
1: Maybe. Maybe I got an extra bad case of it this time. Because, my, I don't know about the Tampa campaign at all. Maybe people have changed so much in this world of ours that they don't want to hear an ex-baseball player preach the gospel.

We greet our friends everywhere with Chapter 24 of Three Strikes on the Devil, the story of Billy Sunday. This is another in the series, Stories of Great Christians, and is brought to you by the Moody Bible Institute of Chicago.

0: There had never been anything quite like the Billy Sunday New York City campaign. 6,000 in the choir, 2,000 ushers, 1,100 personal workers. A love offering for Billy of $124,000 given away to wartime charities. And then the war was over and everything was different.
1: There's the tent, Billy, over there to the left.
2: I see it. Everything's so flat in this town, you can see for miles.
1: Turn left there, Billy. The next block is one way.
2: No hurry. 2 hours before meeting time. All the same, I think I'll sneak into the tent, see how it looks.
1: Good. I'd like to make sure the usher's diagrams are posted. After that awful experience in Philadelphia, Billy, I made up my mind...
2: Hey, doesn't that look like Rhodey streaking across the street up ahead?
1: Oh, blow the horn. We can give him a lift. Ah, he sees us.
2: Keeps on wearing that silly-looking coat he brought home from Paris. And all this heat.
1: You can stop in the next block. There's a space there. He can catch... Billy, look at that!
2: What's the matter? Did I clip somebody's fender?
1: No, over there, all those cars.
2: What is it? A fire? A bargain sale? A lady's hats?
1: Billy, that's the parking lot. That's the lot for our tent.
2: No, you mean... But it's 2 hours yet.
1: There are hundreds and hundreds of cars there already. 1,000 people, maybe. 2 hours before the opening time for the first meeting.
2: Well, I'll be... Say, tell Rhodey to hurry up. We got to get a hustle on. Rhodey, over here. Hurry up.
3: They're coming.

0: And so, as chairman of the Billy Sunday Evangelistic Campaign Committee, I want to welcome all of you here to Tampa. Let me assure you that it's very warm for March.
1: Amen.
0: But we trust that it'll be hotter now that Dr. Sunday's here. Before I introduce him, I want to say several things. The report that a $10,000 per

0: universe has been guaranteed, Dr. Sunday, is wrong. When the cost of preparing these grounds and erecting this tent has been covered, the collections will stop. It's a promise. On the very last day of the campaign, if you want to drop a quarter in the hat for Dr. Sunday, you can do that. And now, may I introduce the world's leading evangelist, the Reverend Dr. Sunday.
1: Thanks a lot, Mr. Turner. First of all, I want to be honest with these folks, too. Mr. Turner, you were absolutely wrong about two things. First place, I'm not the world's leading evangelist. Second place, I'm not the Reverend Dr. Sunday. That's straight? All right, now we're all set. I like it here in Tampa already. Been here 12 hours and I'm a booster. I've been out to the spring that shoots up 3,000 gallons of water a minute. I've been down Franklin Street and along the bay. Let's get together. We're all sick today and well tomorrow and vice versa. But God's way doesn't change. His plan for you is the same. Salvation through the cross. We've pledged ourselves to make it easier for you to do right and harder to do wrong. And if you don't like that, you can beat it any night. God doesn't save people on the installment plan like you buy furniture. What we need is stewards that'll stew and deacons that'll deek for Jesus Christ and church dignitaries that'll get in and dig for God.
0: Billy, it hurts me to mention this. I'm so very ashamed of our good Tampa folk. But the collections are down.
2: That's so?
0: Way, way down. Actually, we're hard-pressed thus far to raise the funds to pay for the freight of your tent and the expense of setting it up.
2: Don't worry about it. Tell me, Mr. Turner, were you there yesterday afternoon to see all those school children?
0: Yes.
2: See them come down the aisle?
0: Yes, but...
2: That's what I'm here for. The money'll come in, slow maybe, but it'll come.
1: The Bible declares that hell was prepared for the devil and his angels. God made heaven for man. But if man is a fool and serves the devil, then he'll go to hell and live with the devil.
0: I'm somewhat embarrassed about our attendance the last few nights, Mr. Sunday. The ushers counted only 5,000.
2: I don't count like ushers, Mr. Turner. Did you see that one man in the black hat and coat come forward when I first gave the invitation?
0: Yes, I think I did.
2: Mac Parker, one of Tampa's ace reporters. He came up to me and he said, "Billy, you're the first preacher that ever got under my skin." He's got salvation now, Mr. Turner. When that happens, I don't give the ushers and their eternal counting any thought at all.
1: You can go anywhere wherever I've preached, and if I

0: boss.
1: Why the sad expression, Rhodey? Doesn't mix so well with that handsome face of yours.
0: Yeah, reservations for delegations aren't coming in the way they ought to, boss. I'm a little worried.
1: Yeah, I'm not. Not after last night.
0: What do you mean?
1: Delegation from Plant City, Kilgore Seed Company?
0: Yes, I know. Wasn't very big.
1: No, Rhodey, it wasn't. But every last man in the delegation stood up and marched down that aisle to take Jesus as a savior. That kind of delegation will hold me for a long while.
2: You don't have to know all about the Bible in order to accept it. You don't have to understand the digestive processes before you eat a meal. You don't have to understand everything about electricity before you switch on your light or send a telegram. Can you explain how a black cow eats green grass and gives white milk to make yellow butter? No!
1: Better get your things packed and ready, Ma. Train goes in half an hour.
3: Oh, just going over some last-minute records. Oh, they're all set now. Billy.
1: Hmm?
3: The campaign records. You aren't disappointed about Tampa, are you?
1: Me? No.
3: Well, I wondered. But only be human, I guess. Offerings of $7,000 might seem kind of small after New York City's $124,000.
1: I never figured things that way, Ma, and I never will.
3: There were just a few more than 5,000 converts.
1: Ma, don't say it that way. 5,000 people in Tampa found their way to God and joy and peace because you and I and the rest of the team took time to dip down this way.
3: Yes, I know. Well, I just wondered. I know how you felt before the campaign started. I know what you said.
1: About the world being different? Well, it is, Ma. I thought it all through. Guess I've accepted it. The world's changed since the war. So have I. I'm older.
3: Oh, now,
1: Billy. I'm going on 60, Ma.
3: That's not old. Not you.
1: No, it ain't. And I don't intend to slow down either. I want to die in the harness, Ma. All the same, things will be different. Maybe I won't hit the big cities anymore, like Philadelphia, New York.
3: Billy, what are you saying?
1: Nothing, really. Just thinking out loud. Talking to you's almost the same thing after all these years. I figure it's like I always said. What happens to me is what God gives me. He expects me to make something of it. Maybe now he's going to give me the smaller places.
3: You do have that invitation from Memphis.
1: Yeah, Nashville. That's it, Ma. Maybe God wants me to preach in the South. All I know is you won't catch this ball player loafing in the sun or lazing around just because he's about to turn 60.
3: Good.
4: Come on, boss. You can't miss that train.
1: The roadie's right, Ma. We can't miss the train. You and me got places to go and things to see. Come on.
5: And then the 20s. Flappers dancing the Charleston. Working men joining unions. And Billy preaching, preaching, preaching. Cincinnati.
2: A lot of churches don't need an evangelist. They need an undertaker.
5: Dayton, Ohio.
2: The automobile is not responsible for the falling off in church attendance. That fool thing will stand in the middle of the road until you tell it where to go. It's the man behind the wheel that's to blame.
5: Memphis, Tennessee.
2: Beware of half-truths. You might get the wrong half.
5: Nashville.
2: I have no faith in a woman who'll talk about heaven but make hell out of her home.
5: 1924. Billy was voted among the country's top 25 ministers by other ministers. And still the 20s went on. Prohibition was now a fact. Billy changed his famous booze sermon to...
2: Crooks, corkscrews, bootleggers, and whiskey politicians, they shall not pass.
5: 1927, Rhodey left the team, and Harry Clark joined Billy to call him boss and lead the singing that continued to fill tents, tabernacles, churches, and schools across the country. Then 1929, the crash and the depression.
2: Sometimes I'm glad God knocked over the heavens to put America on her knees before she became too chesty. Our Great Depression is not economic, it is spiritual. There won't be a particle of change in the economic depression until there's a wholesale revival of the old-time religion.
5: And into the 30s, the whole world was uneasy again. Japan now runs the Orient and is telling the Occident what it may and may not do in that section of the world. Nations are glaring at each other across disputed borders. War in Europe and the Orient seems certain. Will America and Japan come to grips? One thing is certain. If World War comes again, the last one will seem like child's play compared with it.

0: I've loved you folks in Des Moines. In a way, you're like my own family. Coming back to Iowa is always like coming back home because I was born and raised here. That's why I don't want to see any one of you go out of here tonight without knowing once and for all that you're a Christian, that you really have Jesus Christ in your heart. Won't you step down and come down that aisle like people all over the country have done? Just step out while Harry Clark leads the fine choir in an invitation hymn. Who'll be the first?
1: What's the matter, boss?
0: Just step out. Sorry, folks. Feel faint. Be all right.
1: Here, boss, take my arm. Here, let me help you down.
0: I'm all right. Let go of me. Can't leave until they've heard the call.
1: Boss, you're sick.
0: Won't go until there's one hand in mine. Just one hand in mine.
1: There is a hand in yours, boss.
0: Oh, thank God. Oh, thank God. All right, Harry, you can help me down now.
1: You just keep holding onto my hand, boss. Tight. Easy now. Here are the steps. You'll be all right. There. Oh, here's Ma.

And so we conclude Chapter 24 of Three Strikes on the Devil, the story of Billy Sunday. This was another in the series, Stories of Great Christians, and was produced by the Moody Radio.

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1: If you took the same excuses people use for not going to church and applied them to other areas of life, you'd realize how flimsy they are. For example, someone formulated the following reasons not to wash. Number one, I was forced to as a child. Two, people who make soap are only after your money. Three, I wash on special occasions, like Christmas and Easter. Four, people who wash are hypocrites. They think they're cleaner than everyone else. Five, there are so many different kinds of soap, I can't decide which one is best. Six, I used to wash, but it got boring, so I stopped. Seven, none of my friends wash. Eight, I'll start washing when I get older and dirtier. And nine, I can't spare the time. Well, the truth is, we all find time for the things we really want to do. So put away your excuses and get to church. It's a great place to redeem the time.
0: If you'd like a message on redeeming the time for your special event, contact LifeChangingSeminars.com.

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1: I received this email from one of our listeners. It says, "Dear BBN co-workers, last time I asked you to send me ITL cards, unfortunately, the local police took them away, and they called me up to question me for a while. I praise God he protected me, and nothing bad happened. Please pray for China, and ask God to protect us here as we spread the gospel." And that's from one of our listeners to BBN in China, and met the police for giving out ITL cards. Now, you know, I'm talking to some of you who said, well, I'd be embarrassed to give out one of those cards. You know, I want to give one to my neighbor or my friend or at the restaurant, but I would be embarrassed to do that. You know, what if you had to come worry about the fact that the police might see you do it and haul you into jail for giving a testimony? It's hard for us in America to conceive that idea. But the truth of it is, many of our listeners have said this very thing. Whether it be in China, there are places in South America, there are places in Russia, there are places where we broadcast every day, where people put it on the line, as they say, to share the gospel, to give out ITL cards, to be a witness, to effectively live for Jesus Christ. And you know, that kind of touched my heart to say, this is the boldness we need, cost what it may. Oh, you say, but it might embarrass me. Well, you know, that's pretty cheap when you think of the fact of what God could do with that little card in their hand. So let's be witnesses. Whether it be a gospel track, whether it be out to invite somebody to come, if you got a good church where they preach the gospel, to invite them to come, let's be aggressive in our witness. I think the Bible confirms the idea that that's what we are to do, to be aggressive in our outreach to share the word of God.

The sound of an alarm blaring anywhere strikes panic in our hearts. Whether it's when we're walking into a building, when we're walking out of a store, we're hearing a car alarm from the other side of the parking lot, it draws our attention. After all, that's what it was designed to do. But it can also be panicking when we're not expecting it. Like a fire alarm, like some sort of emergency is taking place. Anger is a lot like that. In the midst of our peaceful lives, something turns a key in our spirit and triggers an alarm. And our internal peace, not to mention the tranquility of those around us, is interrupted by the disruptive force of our exploding emotions. It's important to know why the alarm is sounding and to respond in a godly way. But one thing is sure, anger was never intended to continue unchecked. It's no wonder Paul reminds us of the psalmist's warnings. In your anger, do not sin. Do not let the sun go down while you are still angry.

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0: busy schedule and meditate with me over a great spiritual truth. As I approached the door, it automatically opened and allowed me to enter the store. Modern technology is amazing. But while reading the Bible, I saw an instance similar to an electronic door, but far more breathtaking and miraculous. In Acts chapter 12, we read that King Herod Agrippa I reached out to persecute the church of Jesus Christ. First he killed James, and when he saw it pleased the Jews, he imprisoned Peter and posted four armed soldiers to guard him. Peter was chained with two chains and slept between two soldiers in the cell, while two more outside the cell watched the door. He was watched around the clock by four groups of four soldiers in six-hour shifts. Meanwhile, in the city, Christians were praying for his release. God answered their prayers, and the angel of the Lord came, saying, "Arise up quickly," and his chains fell off his hands. Then the angel said, "Follow me," and he went out. And when they were past the first and second ward, they came unto the iron gate that leadeth into the city, which opened to them of its own accord. The Greek word used here is automate, or automatically. The cells were locked, as was the prison gate, but not to the angel of the Lord. He used God's power to free God's man, opening doors automatically in answer to prayer. And dear friend, he'll open doors for us too when we pray according to his will. This is Bryant Nelson closing with a word from the Psalms. Selah, meditate on this.
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I just came across this thought that the Lord gives us everything we could ever ask for. Everything in our lives was crafted by Him and is given to us by His grace and mercy. And sometimes we think that we deserve a reward when we give some of that time back to Him. When we spend an hour in prayer, when we read our Bible, when we do His work, when we use just a fraction of the time He has given us to follow what He says, and then the rest of the time we think, oh, now I need to do something for myself. Friend, we all, me included, we must realize that we have been bought with a price, and we are to serve our loving Savior with all of our heart, our soul, our mind, and all of our life.

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1: Some lessons can't be taught with words. They have to be lived. And sometimes the hardest lesson of all is learning who's really in charge. Job discovered this the hard way. After endless questions, complaints, and longing for answers, God finally spoke. And what he showed Job in that moment changed everything. Today on Insight for Living, Chuck Swindoll teaches from the closing chapters of Job to reveal how a suffering man came face to face with the majesty of his Maker. It's a journey towards surrender you won't soon forget.
2: Just a few verses from Job. I've been saying that for 9 years now, I think. This 42nd chapter, Job responds to the Lord's message in a wonderful manner. After all he's been through, listen to these words of submission. Job 42, beginning at verse 1. Then Job answered the Lord and said, I know that you can do all things, and that no purpose of yours can be thwarted. Who is this that hides counsel without knowledge? Therefore, I have declared that which I did not know, that which I did not understand, things too wonderful for me which I did not know. Hear now, and I will speak. I will ask you, and you instruct me. I have heard of you by the hearing of the ear, but now my eye sees you. Therefore, I retract, and I repent in dust and ashes.
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2: It is difficult to cultivate a humble heart in a contentious culture. Put another way, a repentant spirit is rarely found in a litigious society. How rarely do we hear the words, I'm wrong, I'm sorry. And as opposed to that, how often we hear the words, I will sue you, I will take you to court. Just this past week, a good friend of mine sent me a classic example of just how litigious our society is. Matter of fact, it's an award-winning story. It won first place in a recent Criminal Lawyers Award contest. A Charlotte, North Carolina lawyer purchased a box of very rare and expensive cigars. He then insured them against fire, among other things. Within a month, having smoked his entire stockpile of these 24 great cigars, and without yet having made even his first premium payment on the policy, the lawyer filed a claim against the insurance company. In his claim, this lawyer stated the cigars were lost in a series of small fires. The insurance company refused to pay, citing the obvious reason that the man had consumed the cigars in the normal fashion. That was obvious. The lawyer sued and won. In delivering the ruling, the judge agreed with the insurance company that the claim was frivolous. The judge stated, nevertheless, that the lawyer held a policy from the company in which it had warranted that the cigars were insurable, and also guaranteed that it would insure them against fire without defining what is considered to be unacceptable fire. and was obligated to pay the claim. Rather than endure a lengthy and costly appeal process, the insurance company accepted the ruling and paid $15,000 to the lawyer for his loss of the rare cigars that had been lost in the fires. And now for the best part. After the lawyer cashed the check, the insurance company had him arrested on 24 counts of arson. With his own insurance claim and testimony from the previous case being used against him, the lawyer was convicted of intentionally burning his insured property, was sentenced to 24 months in jail and a $24,000 fine. Something inside every one of us goes, yes! Let me say again how difficult it is to cultivate a humble heart in a society like ours. We who are parents, and you who are now parents of the young of our generation, work overtime dealing with the stubborn wills of your children, which is your and my responsibility. It isn't the school's responsibility. It isn't the policeman's responsibility. It isn't the court's responsibility. It is yours and it is mine. And it's a tough sled. First, to get their attention, and then, in the process, to gain their respect. Deep within our souls, we know that our children operate their lives under our authority. But that same awareness is not in their hearts. It's a learned awareness. And there are few things more beautiful to behold than a child or a young adult who has learned that lesson, still evidencing capability and giftedness and confidence in life, while at the same time modeling a submissive spirit. They will not learn that submission until they discover the words, "I am wrong. I am sorry. I repent." The truth were known, it has been years in some homes hearing me right now since you have heard your mate say something like that. It's long overdue. Now, with all of this as a background, a sort of food for thought, turn with me to Job 42 and verse 6. Admittedly, it's unusual for me to go at the beginning of a message to the end of my text. But because it forms the climax of Job's inner life, I want you to see it in all of its beauty and then go back with me to discover how it was finally placed there. This book ends with a wonderful conclusion on Job's part, to say nothing about his home and family and the rewards that came following all the suffering. This is Job personally. This is Job as a man. This is the inner life of the one called the servant of God. 42:6, I retract and I repent in dust and ashes. I think it is noteworthy that God does not yet remove the boils, that God has not yet brought back the children, that the man is still bankrupt, in pain, undergoing suffering, right up to this point. And that's all by design. God will stop at nothing to bring us to the place of full repentance. He doesn't bring relief and then expect repentance. It is in the midst of the pain he waits for words like this. I retract, I repent. One man very insightfully writes of this: Job has come to a true assessment of himself before the holy God. Job both renounces all false pride and concedes that God has been true to justice in allowing him to be brought so low that he has had to sit outside the city on an ash dump, on an ash heap. The term recant, translated here retract, is the Hebrew word nicham, N-I-C-H-A-M, and it means, listen, it means to turn from a planned course of action and take up a new course. It implies the strongest resolve to change directions. That's it. That's repentance at its best. I've been thinking one way, which has caused me to say what I've been saying. I now realize I need to be going in that other direction and, as we sometimes refer to it, change my tune. Having come to an end of himself, Job sits humbly before his Lord, surrendered and contrite. Surrendered and contrite. Two words we're not familiar with, especially in our culture. Turn from here briefly to Psalm 51. We'll be back to Job in a few moments, but first I want you to see the words of David following the misery in the backwash of his adultery with Bathsheba. He wrote a song, realizing the wrongness of his actions, and they were plural, not just adultery, but murder of Bathsheba's husband, Uriah, deception, living a lie before the people, lack of leadership as the king while caught up in the affair. He sees it all, he sees it clearly, and he repents. Psalm 51 is the record of his repentance. I commend the reading of it to you. He begins, "Be gracious to me, O God, according to your loving kindness." Notice he calls upon the grace of God. "According to the greatness of your compassion, blot out my transgressions." Verse 2, "Wash me thoroughly from my iniquity and cleanse me from my sin. I know my transgressions and my sin is ever before me." There's no hiding of the fact. There's no blaming of another. There is nothing but naked, open confession in a heart of repentance. Verse 10, "Create in me a clean heart, O God, and renew a steadfast spirit within me." He doesn't expect something of the people around him. He doesn't expect another individual even to understand. He's getting it right with God. That's where we start in repentance. Then he comes in verse 17 to the verse I want to mention, develop. "The sacrifices of God are a broken spirit, a broken and a contrite heart, O God, you will not despise." Look closely at the verse. These are sacrifices. These are sacrifices that God finds pleasure in, a broken spirit and a contrite heart. I meditated on those thoughts quite a while and came up with a brief list of five characteristics of a contrite heart. I've observed this in others on a few occasions. I'm sorry it hasn't been on many, but on a few occasions. And I've experienced it myself on a few occasions. A contrite heart, number one, nurses no grudges. Nurses no grudges. Contrite heart never says, "If it hadn't been for what she, or if this hadn't happened, then, or because I was raised like I was raised, then none of that. A contrite heart nurses no grudges. Second, makes no demands. I don't come with a contrite heart demanding that you now do this in return. So that leads me to the third. Contrite heart has no expectations. I don't expect good treatment. I don't expect to be treated nicely. I don't expect people necessarily to forgive me. That'll have to take time. I don't come with expectations. My contrite, broken spirit and my contrite, broken heart come with simply no expectations. Fourth, I offer no conditions, no ifs, no wishes. I simply come broken and contrite. Nursing no grudges, makes no blames, has no expectations, offers no conditions, anticipates no favors. That's fifth. I don't anticipate as a result that you will do this or hopefully you will do that. I'm simply acknowledging the wrongness of my actions, attitude, words. Now, what was it that brought such a response to Job? When you turn back, you will see those previous verses leading up to chapter 42, beginning in chapter 40 in verse 6. God begins by getting his attention, to use a human term, by shaking his shoulders nice and firmly. And then God gives him two unforgettable examples that show Job just how far down he is in his own estimation before God. But to begin with, God shakes his shoulders. Before I read verse 6 and following, let me mention what we've all gone through as parents. And nothing I say will be politically correct, and that's why it's true what I'm going to tell you. There are times parents, all alone, without embarrassing their children before anyone else, all alone, get their children by the shoulders and give them a good firm shake, right? We'll just stop with the shake, okay? Whatever else you do, that's between you and God. And I'll leave it with that. But you have had enough of their rhino will. You are not going to put up with another day of it, to say nothing of even another minute of it. And you pull them aside and you have a good talking to, we say. And we say, I want you to understand that you are the child and I am the parent. You will do under this roof exactly what I tell you to do, whether you like it or not. Is that clear? Some of your lips are moving. You've done this before. And we are in the process of helping every teacher your child will have in the future. Every time they're around a policeman, that policeman, although he doesn't know about it, will thank you. Every time he's playing on a team with a coach, that coach will be grateful that you did your job as a parent. You got their attention, and you didn't stop with just one shake. It may have to happen again in another 3 or 4 days. You are fed up. You have had it. And that child is discovering that she or he does not rule that roost. You do. And there's something wonderfully healthy about that realization. I believe the Lord takes Job by the shoulders and gives him a good shake in verses 6 to 14. As a matter of fact, in these verses, I think he's saying to him, Job, listen to me. I am God, you are man. I am authority, you are servant. I am in charge, you are the clay. I'm molding and shaping, you will be shaped. It's important that you understand, Job, you are not on my level. You are not God. See how he begins? Lord answered Job out of a storm, verse 6, chapter 40. Now, gird

0: your loins like a man. I think it's his way of saying, take this like a man. Listen to me. I will ask you and you instruct me. You let me know how you would answer. Will you really annul my judgment? Will you condemn me that you may be justified? Or do you have an arm like God, and can you thunder with a voice like his? It's a picture of power. Can you do what I do? If you can, then, verse 10, adorn yourself with eminence and dignity, and clothe yourself with honor and majesty. Pour out the overflowings of your anger, and look on everyone who is proud, and make him low. You're able to do that? I can do that. Bring those proud people down, Job. Look on everyone who is proud, and humble him. Tread down the wicked where they stand. Hide them in the dust altogether, and bind them in the hidden place. Then I will confess to you that your own right hand can save you. Obviously, Job can't do that. Let's go back to the shakes for a moment, okay? Let me make something real clear to you, son. As the father, I'm the one who earns the living in this home. If you're in charge, you earn the living. You go where I go. You work where I work. You make what I make. You make the decisions I make. You take care of the mortgage. You handle the details of this family. You get everything in line. You make the plans. You're in charge. Are you able to do that? Obviously, the son has to say, no, I can't do that. Then understand, son, you're not the dad. You're the son. That means you answer to me. I love you. I will forever love you, but you will not rule this home. I am the authority. Sometimes they need illustrations that help convey this. And so God gives him a couple of illustrations. I think Job may have been a lover of the animal world and something of a student of that world. And the Lord knew that and chose a couple of animals. Got your pen ready? I want you to circle two unusual words. Verse 15, behold now, behemoth. Circle that. I know it's unclear, but just circle it. Behold, behemoth. Verse 1 of chapter 41. Circle Leviathan. Can you draw out Leviathan? Right about now, you're glad you're the listener and not the preacher, aren't you? Because it would be a tough thing, and believe me, it's not that easy to ferret out exactly where God is going with his speech. And it is my task to try to do that. I believe he is showing Job two animals that are at the top of the food chain, two animals that are virtually unintimidated. They can take care of themselves in the wild. Most every other animal bows to them, and if they don't, they pay a terrible price, usually their life. The behemoth represents the hippopotamus, which I understand is far more dangerous and deadly than most of us usually think of when we think of the hippopotamus. The Leviathan is the crocodile. We'll look at the Leviathan in a moment. We'll look first now at the behemoth. God's point, before we get there, God's point, both of these beasts, though they are intimidating to you, were made by me and are continually subservient to me. They have the natures I gave them. They do precisely as I built them or created them to do. And if you're unable to handle these, obviously, you're not on my level. And if you, in fact, are afraid of them, as Job certainly must have been, then you certainly are not what would qualify as deity. And another reminder of the importance of submission to one who was creator. First, the hippopotamus. Verses 15 to 24, chapter 40. I made that animal as well as you. Notice the opening. His strengths and his loins, 16 through 18, is a reference to the strength of the hippopotamus. The power is in his muscles. Tail is like a cedar, picture of strength. Sinews of thighs are knit together. His bones are tubes of bronze. This is poetry. Colorful language to illustrate this. His limbs are like bars of iron. He is first of the ways of God. If I, Yahweh, am powerful enough to create and subdue a creature this strong and intimidating, I'm deserving of your trust, your submission, your worship.
1: There's something striking about that scene, isn't there? The God who spins galaxies and governs every creature on earth, pausing to reach one struggling man. Job wanted answers. What he received was far greater, a glimpse of the one who holds it all. You're listening to Insight for Living and the Bible teaching of Chuck Swindoll. Chuck titled today's message, Full Repentance for All the Right Reasons. I'm Bill Meyer. Join us again when Chuck Swindoll continues his comprehensive study on the life of Job, Monday on Insight for Living.

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1: With SRN News, I'm Keith Peters in Washington. In-person voting for this year's midterm elections is underway. Friday was the start of early voting in Virginia. 18-year-old student Sonia Singhal says she decided to make voting early a fun outing.
2: So I do that a lot with like different lifestyles, try to make it interesting. So like, why not vote? Why try to be the first early voter? I got here, I want to say, around 7:20. And there's only two guys in front of me, but I did end up being the first official voter because I voted a little bit faster than those two guys. So
1: Americans now have just over 6 weeks to decide whether Congress remains in Republican control or flips to Democrats. President Trump moving to ban some media outlets, CNN, MS Now, and Politico, because of what he said was media bias.
3: You get so tired of reading and seeing fake news. When you look at CNN, it's just fake. That's why their ratings are no good. When you look at MS Now, which used to be MSNBC, which some people call MSDNC, Democratic National Committee, it's fake news. It's fake news. And excuse me. And when you look at Politico, I mean, they got a government. The government under Biden gave them like $8 million to keep them afloat. And the stories they wrote are fake. So there's a lot of news, and there may be others to join them, and maybe they can get better and would like to have them in. But our country has to have honest news.
1: Several media outlets objected, saying it's a violation of the First Amendment. President Trump announced an agreement with Greenland and Denmark to put U.S. bases on the landmass. He said the agreement gives the United States permanent control over security and all other needs in Greenland, completely addressing all of our many U.S. concerns. This is SRN News.
0: And here is the unchanging good news from God's Word. This week's memory verse is found in Micah 7, verse 19. He will turn again. He will have compassion upon us. He will subdue our iniquities, and thou wilt cast all their sins into the depths of the sea. Micah 7, 19 is the good news.
4: The featured hymn on today's musical backgrounds came from the pen of a prolific songwriter who died a tragic death, Philip Paul Bliss. The hymn, Hallelujah, What a Savior. Philip P. Bliss was born in Pennsylvania in 1838. He was born in a log cabin. At the age of 11, Philip Bliss left home to work on farms and in lumber camps. He became a Christian at about the age of 12 and joined the Baptist Church near Elk Run, Pennsylvania. Philip Bliss married Lucy J. Young in 1859, and for the following year, he worked on the farm of his father-in-law. In 1860, with the help of his horse, Old Fanny, and a $20 melodeon, Bliss began work as a professional music teacher. He taught singing schools during the winter season, and for several summers he attended the Normal Academy of Music at Genesco, New York. The persistent encouragement of D.L. Moody and other friends caused Bliss to give up his music teaching and become a singing evangelist. Beginning in March 1874, he was associated with Major D.W. Whittle in 25 revival meetings in Illinois, Wisconsin, Michigan, Pennsylvania, Kentucky, Tennessee, Minnesota, Missouri, Alabama, and Georgia. Following a revival in Peoria in early December 1876, Bliss spent Christmas with his family in Rome, Pennsylvania. Leaving their children in Rome, Bliss and his wife left by train for Chicago for an engagement in Moody's Tabernacle the following Sunday. As the train crossed a ravine, the bridge gave way, and seven cars plunged into the icy riverbed. The wreckage burst into flames. Bliss survived the fall and escaped through a window, but then he desperately returned to the wreckage to rescue his wife. Both Bliss and his wife perished in the fire. Philip Bliss, along with Ira Sankey, was one of the truly important leaders and publishers of early gospel music. Before his tragic train accident death at the age of 38, Bliss wrote hundreds of gospel songs, many of which are still widely sung today. Hallelujah, What a Savior is one of the best and most enduring of all the songs produced by Bliss. The first four stanzas present Christ's atoning work simply and clearly. The last stanza, When He Comes, Our Glorious King, is in an entirely different mood, joyful and triumphant in its anticipation of the praise that will continue throughout eternity. Hallelujah, what a Savior!

The information we use today on Musical Backgrounds came from the book Amazing Grace, written by Kenneth W. Osbeck and published by Craigle Publications in Grand Rapids, Michigan, and from Hymns of Our Faith, written by William Jensen Reynolds and published by Broadman Press in Nashville, Tennessee.

You've probably seen the bumper sticker, I-O, I-O, so off to work I go. For many people, that's the best reason they can think of for going to work each day. But Colossians 3:23 says, whatever you do, do it heartily as to the Lord and not to men. This is BBN.

Welcome back, friend, to the Bible Quiz here on the Bible Broadcasting Network. Bennett Roberts here, and today we'll answer our Bible Quiz question, as well as give you another for over the weekend for you to answer. And the theme for this week has been the glory of God. Questions that deal with the glory of God in Scripture. And our question for today was this. From which psalm is this verse taken? His work is honorable and glorious, and his righteousness endureth forever. From which psalm is that verse taken? Many options to choose from. Can you figure out what is the correct chapter of the Psalms? Hopefully you're getting your answer together. I'll read that one more time, and then we will provide that answer. From which psalm is this verse taken? His work is honorable and glorious, and his righteousness endureth forever.

Where is that verse in the Psalms? And I trust you have found an answer. Let's see if it's the correct one. This verse is verse number 3 of Psalm chapter 111. Psalm 111, verse 3. Psalm 111 was that answer we were looking for. Bonus if you found that verse number 2. Psalm 111. And now our question 4. Over the weekend, it is this. Who is being spoken of in this verse? But he, being full of the Holy Ghost, looked up steadfastly into heaven and saw the glory of God, and Jesus standing on the right hand of God. Who is being spoken of in this verse? And I'll read that again. Here it is. But he, being full of the Holy Ghost, looked up steadfastly into heaven and saw the glory of God, and Jesus standing on the right hand of God. Who's being spoken of in this verse? And just one more time for today's Bible quiz. It sounds like something that we would see of the apostles or the disciples, but you'll have to do some searching for it. Who is being spoken of in this verse? But he, being full of the Holy Ghost, looked up steadfastly into heaven and saw the glory of God, and Jesus standing on the right hand of God. Who is being spoken of in that verse? And I trust you'll have that answer during our next Bible quiz about this same time on Monday. And thanks again for tuning in to the Bible quiz.

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1: We continue our discussion in the parables today on the Dynamic Living broadcast. Thank you for joining us on our Bible study today with Dr. Donald R. Hubbard on the broadcast. We come to lesson number 3 in our study of the parable of the Good Samaritan found in Luke chapter 10. Last time, we discovered the philosophy of the robbers, that it was a philosophy that produces misery. We also studied the philosophy of the priest and Levite, a philosophy that promotes mockery. Today, we will further discuss the philosophy of the Samaritan. Dr. Hubbard, I think we all could use a little more good Samaritan.